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0: Welcome to Living by Grace, a verse-by-verse study through the Bible with Pastor Mark Galvin of Calvary Chapel Lompoc. We continue our study through the book of 1 John. Would you open in your Bibles with us to chapter 4 as we go to Pastor Mark?
1: 1 John chapter 4, beginning in verse 17. Herein is our love made perfect, that we may have boldness in the day of judgment, because as He is, so are we in the world. We have boldness in regards to the final judgment as God's people. The non-believer cannot say that. The non-believer is in a state of fear, or should be in a state of fear, because what is confronting them is the great white throne judgment. And at that judgment seat, before that judgment seat, all will be condemned. There's not a one that passes that test. All of those that stand before the great white judgment seat of God will be condemned. However, as a child of God, your judgment is in the past. God has already judged your sins. Christ took upon Himself your punishment. And if you've put your faith in Christ, then your judgment is in the past tense, and praise God for that. You cannot be judged. And just as He says here, at the end of verse 17, notice this once again, because as He is, so are we in this world. You are the body of Christ. You are the bride of Christ. You're His church. And you are in Christ. Because you have that position, because you're in that position, God would have to judge His Son in order to judge you. Often little children, when they get in a fight with their older brother or little or older sister, or whatever, you know, they'll run to mom or run to dad to hide behind their legs or whatever, because that's that, you know, place of safety. I'm running to mom. Well, as believers, you see, we're in Christ. We're not just behind Him, hiding behind His legs from the enemy or from judgment. We're actually in Christ. And because of that, from a positional standpoint, condemnation is impossible because we're in the person of Christ. So we have great confidence, boldness. We may have boldness in the day of judgment because as He is, so are we in this world. There is no fear in love, but perfect love casteth out fear, because fear hath torment. He that feareth is not made perfect in love. Here John, for the first time, introduces, as far as his epistle is concerned, these two words, two new words in 1 John, fear and torment. We get our English word phobia from the Greek word fear. Say that back. I just said that backwards. We get our English word fear from the, did I say that right? Greek word phobia, whatever I said. Greek phobia, English fear. Some of you are used to following me backwards, so. Acrophobia, fear of heights. Hydrophobia, the fear of water. I was looking at this evening some bizarre fears. You know, there's really a fear for everything. And to give you an idea, aerophobia, the fear of swallowing air. Acrophobia, the fear of sourness. No sweet tarts for me. I don't like anything sour, afraid of them. Analophobia, the fear of looking up. Anglophobia, the fear of England. Olophobia, the fear of flutes. You know, like Peter Pan, you know, kind of a thing. Fear of flutes. Automatonophobia, the fear of ventriloquist dummies. Remember Charlie McCarthy, you know, their mouth, you got the, you know. Fear of ventriloquist dummies, you know, puppets and actually, also wax figures or wax statues. Bibliophobia, the fear of books. I had that fear when I was in high school. Barophobia, the fear of gravity. Cyclophobia, the fear of bicycles. Kenophobia, the fear of ugliness. Ecclesiophobia, the fear of church. A lot of people have that fear. Geniophobia, the fear of chins. Not just double chins, but chins in general. Chromophobia, the fear of colors, different colors. Octophobia, This is a bizarre one. Octophobia, the fear of the figure eight. Homiliophobia, the fear of sermons. So obviously no one here tonight has that problem. Porphyrophobia, the fear of the color purple. Sinistrophobia, the fear of things to the left. So, you know, just preaching on one side. But what this tells me, you know, I was looking at these fears, that there's really a fear for everything, a phobia, a fear of everything. And you see, that's because we have a common enemy, the devil. He's the enemy of your soul, and he loves to use fear. And really, fears that are completely illogical. Fear is what he uses. That's one of his tools to pressure individuals. And it is the opposite of faith. But here it tells us regarding fear, it says there is no fear in love. But perfect love casteth out fear. So the antidote to fear isn't analyzing your fear or defining it. You know, I've got to get to know it better. I got to figure out what it, and go back into my past and realize, you know, it kind of come to some kind of conclusion how this all happened. It's not figuring all that stuff out. It's just getting to know God better because God is love. And love, perfect love, casts out fear. The Bible tells us that we are not given the spirit of fear, but of love and power and of a sound mind. So as we get to know God better, those weird fears or phobias just have a way of falling off. They just disintegrate in the light of his love. It's really that simple. There is no fear in love, but perfect love casteth out fear. Now, there is a reason to fear certain things. You know, I'm afraid of great white sharks. You know, you go out on a field trip or, you know, a hike or whatever, wild animals, you know, around here, once in a while, there's wild, you know, lions, there's a wild boar. You know, I don't want anything to do with those critters, lions and tigers and bears. There's a natural fear, and that's good, you know, to be afraid of certain things. We should fear driving at high speeds, you know, 80, 90, whatever it is. You know, getting to, you see a

policeman, you better fear because you're probably going to get a ticket. And it's just the way it is. And there is fear that God has placed within us that is good for us. The Bible tells us in Psalm 19, the fear of the Lord is clean. We should have a fear of God in a healthy sense. And the fear of the Lord is clean. It will clean up your life. You have a true fear of God, understanding that He's always with you. And if you have a relation, you know, a loving relationship with Him, if you love Him, you're growing in your walk with the Lord, there's just going to be that desire to clean things up by the power of God, by His Spirit. It also tells us, as far as the fear of the Lord, let me just read this passage to you. It's in Jeremiah chapter 2, verse 19. Thine own wickedness shall correct thee, and thy backsliding shall reprove thee. Know therefore and see that it is an evil thing and bitter that thou hast forsaken the Lord thy God, and that my fear is not in thee, saith the Lord God of hosts. And this was written to the children of Israel because they had turned away from the true and living God to serve false gods. And they became very self-centered and carnal. And God's saying, you've left me. And this is a bitter thing. This is an evil thing that you've left me, that the fear of God is no longer in you. And when believers become lackadaisical in their relationship with the Lord, they think, well, you know, God, just, it's okay. It'll work out. Or if it, you know, fall into sin, God will forgive me kind of thing. That is a lack of reverence and understanding of the holiness of God. And to forsake our communion with Him in order to have something that the world is presenting you or something that you want, it's an evil thing. Well, here in verse 18, he tells us, he that feareth is not made perfect in love. And there are a lot of things that we deal with, maybe phobias or fears or what have you as believers. And as we mature, those things fall away. Those things just, they lose their potency in the presence of God. We see how great He is. And everything else is reduced as a result. As He's exalted, the things of this world just kind of, they melt away. Remember with the children of Israel, they had the Ark of the Covenant, that visible, tangible box. Within it, there was the Ten Commandments. We talked about this last week, the staff or the rod, of Aaron's rod that supernaturally, you know, it was a dead stick and then it budded forth. There was the fruit of the budding forth that proved that he was the chosen man, the chosen line, the chosen priesthood. And then that preserved bowl of manna, supernaturally preserved there, the Ten Commandments. But above it, the mercy seat, and then the Ark of God had above it, from time to time, that presence of God, the Shekinah glory of God. But anyways, it was, for the children of Israel, was that box that helped to remind them that God was with them. And then it was stolen by the Philistines. Remember when the Philistines had it, they had problems. Remember, they developed hemorrhoids. And not only that, but on an occasion when they put the Ark of the Covenant in the house of Dagon. Now, Dagon was the god of the Philistines, and he was a half man, half fish. And the ancient pictures of him were kind of bizarre looking, but really to give you the origin of the hat that the Pope wears, that big hat that it looks like a big fishtail almost. That's where it came from. It came from Dagon, the ancient false god. It was Babylonian in its practice. But anyways, backing up, when the ark was put in the house of Dagon, remember Dagon, the image of Dagon kept falling down. And it fell down, and then the next morning they go, hey, wait, this ark and this Dagon thing, this isn't really, well, they prop Dagon back up again. It's always sad when you got to prop your god up. But he propped him, and the next morning he was falling down and he was broken. And they realized, you know, these two gods aren't getting along. But the reality of that is this: in the presence of God, all the idols, everything that is false, everything that is just a phobia, a shadow, or something, things that aren't real, they can't stand. They can't continue. And it's not in figuring out how to defeat Dagon. It's just exalting God.
And as God's exalted in my temple, you and I, we're the temple of God. We are bought with a price. We're the temple of the Holy Spirit. And as we exalt God, as God is there in his rightful place, then all those other things just kind of fall. They fall apart. They fall to the wayside. We love him because he first loved us. A great passage to highlight, to remember, because it always starts with him. He is the initiator. We are the responders. God loved you first. He worked out everything in order to save you, in order to get you to that place where you are willing to listen to someone to witness to you, where you are willing to accept, where you're willing to put your faith in him. Now, you had to do that. You had to choose. God didn't choose for you, but he got you to that place. We love him because he first loved us. Man responds. God initiates. Religion is just the opposite. Religion is man initiating, man building, just like with the Tower of Babel. We're going to build a tower to God. We're going to build an edifice, a religious system that will reach all the way to God. We'll exalt ourselves in the process. We'll climb the stages. We'll climb the steps. That's religion. It's extremely boring and utterly futile. But what we've experienced is God reaching down to us in the mud and pulling us out and saving us from the muck, the mire, the morass that we were in. We love him because he first loved us. When you put your faith in Jesus Christ, you had no choice but to love him because he is altogether lovely. There's nothing about him that isn't lovely. And just as so often is the case in junior high, in high school, you know, the best looking girls or the best looking guys, everybody likes them. Why? Because, oh, they're beautiful. Can't help it. Well, to a far greater extent, you usually until you get to know them, but to a far greater extent, God is, he's perfect. There's nothing but beauty in God. So we love him because he first loved us. He initiated a relationship. We received him. And once we put our faith in him, then you see instantly, oh, wow, God is, there's nothing not to love about him. If a man say, I love God and hateth his brother, he is a liar. See how John is? He's coarse. He's to the point. That's just the way John is. He's a fisherman. And it's really interesting because the epistle of 1 John, it is a masterpiece. It is a work of art from a literary standpoint. Linguist scholars are amazed that this fisherman was able to write this way. But it was God in him. It's God who wrote this. And God is saying through John, he just used his personality to say it this way. And this is, first and foremost, this is God speaking. If a man say, I love God, it's easy to say that, by the way, and hateth his brother, he is a liar. Direct, to the point. And for us as God's people, it's very revealing. If you have hatred towards someone, then there is something wrong with the relationship with God. It's possible you don't know him, that you were never born again. He is a liar. For he that loveth not his brother, whom he hath seen, how can he love God, whom he hath not seen? You never know. Maybe God looks just

0: And that's the way it is for you and I. When we obey God in the area of love, healing takes place. You're finally over it. Wow, God's loving me through them, or God's loving them through me. And God, Lord, you've done nothing but love me. How can I hold back love from someone that you love, that you've commanded me to love? This commandment have we from Him. So there's no excuse. There's nothing that we can hold on to, because God's command overrides whatever excuse we might have. Yeah, but you don't know what they said about me. You don't know what he did or she did. It really doesn't matter. God does. And this is what He commands us to do. And when we determine, you know what, I don't care. We're the ones that suffer. We're the ones that lose sleep. We're the ones that are buying rolls of Tums or, you know, Rolaids or whatever to neutralize the acid in our stomachs from. And it's just something, it's a root of bitterness that will defile you and others around you. So just in love, allow God in love to deliver you from that through obedience. Now we move into verse 1 of chapter 5. Whosoever believeth that Jesus is the Christ is born of God. If you've truly put your faith in Jesus Christ, you're born of God. Once again, this is one of the proofs of salvation. One of the reasons John, remember at the outset of our study, he wants us to know. He wants everyone who is saved to know they're saved, to enjoy eternal security. Whosoever believeth that Jesus is the Christ is born of God. And the devil can come up with all kinds of excuses, ideas, doubts to get you to believe or to throw before you those little fiery darts where he's trying to undermine your faith. Well, you're not really a believer. You're not really a child of God. You're not. And he's very good at that. He's very convincing. He's the father of lies. And there is power to his lies, but it's demonic. And we need to have the word of God and to claim the word of God. If you're struggling with salvation, whosoever believeth that Jesus is the Christ is born of God. That's what the Word of God says. And really, that's your only answer, and that is sufficient. This is when the enemy starts to throw those fiery darts, the fiery darts of the wicked, doubts, and a period of great darkness in your life regarding your salvation. Always rely on what the Word of God says, and just hold on to it, and just claim it. Don't get into a fencing match with him where you're jousting and trying to just claim the word of God. Don't try and outthink him or arguing, with all the mental gymnastics, trying to outthink him. Just hold on to, this is what I've done. This is what the word of God says. And that's what I believe. And that's really it. And everyone that loveth him that begot loveth him also that is begotten of him. A love for God. A love for his son, a love for his children. It's all included. We can't dissect, that love. If you have a love for God, you're automatically, if you put your faith in Jesus Christ, then you have a love for God because he first loved you. And there's that love for the Father and the Son and for everyone else in the body of Christ. We're begotten of God. We've been born again. Only one begotten Son. We are the adopted, as we've talked about on several occasions, but there is always going to be that love in the family. By this we know that we love the children of God when we love God and keep his commandments. So he's already talked about loving God, but then there's also, hey, if I'm keeping the commandments, then it's proving that I am truly a child of God, that the power of God resides in me, that the Holy Spirit is a resident force in my life. That's the only possible way by which I can obey God and serve him on a regular basis. Now, the Pharisees, the scribes, the religious leaders, they could fake it outwardly. They looked like the real thing, but inwardly, just as Jesus said, they were just a bunch of dead men's bones. They were whitewashed sepulchers. And there wasn't the reality of God within them. And they had a hatred for Christ. They hated God. And it was a self-centered religion, promoting self.
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0: Welcome to The Word for Today, featuring the Bible teaching ministry of Pastor Chuck Smith, founder of the Calvary Chapel Movement. This radio program is a chapter-by-chapter, verse-by-verse study through the entire Bible. And on today's edition of The Word for Today, Pastor Chuck continues his message, The Greatest Example, as we pick up in Hebrews chapter 12, verse 1. And now, with today's study, here's Pastor Chuck.
1: So we turn now to Hebrews chapter 12. Wherefore, seeing we are also encompassed about with so great a cloud of witnesses. Now, what this does not mean is that the Old Testament saints, which are spoken of in chapter 11, are sitting there in heaven watching the activities on the earth. It doesn't mean that they're just watching us to see how we're going to react and respond, and we got this big gallery up here of Old Testament saints. It does mean that their life of faith and accomplishments through faith are a witness to us of what faith can do when we exercise

translated look or to look. One is to glance. One is to study. One is to look and to contemplate. This particular Greek word is used only here in the New Testament. It isn't used anywhere else in the New Testament. The word literally means to stare with sort of awe and admiration. Just to stare at Jesus as we see the fullness of God's glory manifested in Him. He is the author and the finisher of our faith. Now, God has given to every man a measure of faith. The faith that I have in my heart is a gift of God. Paul said, by grace are you saved through faith, and that not of yourselves, it's a gift of God. Not of works, lest any man should boast. So our salvation, the faith by which I believe, is God's gift. In 1 Corinthians 12, Paul lists faith as one of the gifts of the Spirit. Jesus is the author of our faith. He's the one who's planted faith in our hearts. He also is the finisher. He which has begun a good work in you shall continue to perform it. I am persuaded that God will perfect that which concerns us. So having begun, He continues His work in our lives. He's the author, the finisher. He's the beginning, the end. He said, I am the Alpha and the Omega, the beginning and the end. And that's true of creation, but it's also true of God's new creation in us. He is the author of it. He's the finisher of it. He's the author and the finisher of our faith. Looking unto Him, the author and the finisher of our faith, who for the joy that was set before Him endured the cross. Now, Jesus is our example as we run the race. There are going to be hardships along the way. God doesn't promise us an easy life. In this world, Jesus said, you will have tribulation, but be of good cheer, I've overcome the world. After He describes the characteristics of the Christian in the Sermon on the Mount, then He said, blessed are ye when men shall revile you and persecute you and say all manner of evil against you falsely. Who? The peacemakers, the merciful, the good people. Life isn't going to be easy because you are an alien in this world when you walk with Jesus Christ. You're out of step with the world. The world doesn't like that. You're a threat to them. You cause them to feel guilty. They don't like feeling guilty. They like to go ahead and just be filthy and dirty without having to be concerned with the fact that I'm dirty. They're offended because you don't like their filthy stories. It sort of cuts them when you say, oh, that's filthy, instead of laughing hilariously. And they don't like that. And their response is that of striking out, of persecuting. Blessed are ye when men shall revile you. Christ is our example. Look at what they did to Him. But who for the joy that was set before Him? Now, in running the race, the prize of winning is the incentive. The glory that comes to the victor. The joy of victory. In Christ's case, it was the joy of being able to bring to us victory over sin, freedom from sin, forgiveness of sin. The joy of being able to redeem us from our lost condition. Who for the joy that was set before Him, and with Christ also the joy of just doing the will of God. For He said, I delight to do Thy will, O God. The joy of knowing I'm doing what God wants me to do. Do you have that joy in your life?
Do you know that you are doing what God

want you to do. Hey, there's tremendous joy in that. Just knowing I'm doing what God wants me to do. My life is in harmony with the eternal plan of God. For the joy that was set before him, he endured the cross. I think that sometimes we are prone to think that the cross was just sort of a duty that Jesus accepted and, you know, that he just sort of, well, it's part of life. No, he despised the shame of the thing. He endured it, despising the shame. In fact, it was loathsome to him. You remember in the garden, he was praying that God, if possible, would take an alternate course. Father, if it is possible, let this cup pass from me. Nevertheless, not what I will, but thy will be done. If man can be saved by being religious, by being good, by being sincere, by being anything, let this cup pass from me. But Jesus drank the cup. He endured the cross, though he despised the shame, and is now sat down at the right hand of the throne of God. Having triumphed, he now sits there in the eternal glory. For consider him that endured such contradiction of sinners against himself. The contradiction of sinners. Here's a man whose life was marked by love, by goodness, by good deeds. One time when they took up stones to kill him, he said, hey, I've done a lot of good things. You know, I've healed the blind. I've caused the lame to walk. I've restored life to the dead. For which one of these things are you going to stone me now? Hey, we're not stoning you because you're being a man are constantly saying you're the Son of God. But you see, he went around doing good, and yet the most evil deed ever was perpetrated against him when they crucified him on the cross. Here the man who did nothing but good is the victim of one of the foulest deeds. Here a man who proclaimed and taught love as the supreme value of life and then demonstrated that love, being killed in the most hateful way, receiving the venom of man. Such contradiction of sinners against himself. In other words, as we run this race and we face the difficulties, sometimes we are prone to get weary. The obstacles, the hurdles, as we're doing this cross-country run. And we're prone to get weary in life of persecution because I've been good. Taking it on the other cheek because I won't strike back. Consider him. The contradiction against sinners that he experienced, lest you be weary in your own mind, for which one of you have actually resisted unto blood as you were striving against sin? Here was Jesus striving against sin, and he resisted unto the shedding of his blood. But you don't have it that bad. None of us have been martyred for our faith in Jesus Christ. We may receive some verbal abuse. And it is possible that some of you have actually experienced physical abuse. Could be that you have family that don't understand, and you've experienced physical abuse, but really so little compared to what Jesus endured. Now he changes the subject and deals with the subject now of God's correcting procedures with his children. Our Father is a loving Father, and he loves us so much
that he corrects us when we do wrong. Now, I want you to notice that God's work in our lives is not that of punishment. And I think that in dealing with our children and in their mistakes, that they understand that we are not punishing them, but we're seeking to correct them. God's dealing with us is dealing with us for correction, and correction is for our good and for our benefit. I think that so often we picture God in the wrong posture. And I think that this probably is a reversion many times back to Sunday school. That, the Sunday school teacher, to keep us in line, sort of warns us about God. You know, if you're bad, God's watching you, and God doesn't like you to be bad. Well, he doesn't like us to be bad, but he likes us. He doesn't like our badness, but he likes us. And like my little grandson, who I shared with you, came home and said, "Daddy, is God watching me?" He said, "Why do you ask that? Sunday school teacher told me." "Why did your Sunday school teacher tell you?" "Because I was bad." "But is it true? Is God watching me?" Chuck said, "Yep, it's true, William. God's watching you. Because he loves you so much, he can't take his eyes off of you." It's true, God does watch us. Not as a policeman to put the handcuffs on us the moment we do something wrong, throw us into jail. Watching us as a loving father, so concerned with his child, he just can't take his eyes off it. Have you ever had that kind of an experience? I know my little grandkids, they come over and I just watch them constantly. I can't take my eyes off of them. Everything they do is just so cute. It's amazing, even their naughty little spells. My wife and I will turn to each other and say, "Isn't that cute? Look at that, you know." They're having a brainstorm. Man, things for which we would have really whacked our own kids. They're cute now with our grandkids. Boy, we spoil them something horrible. God spoils us something awful too. But he loves us. But he loves us enough that he does correct us when necessary. "Have you not forgotten the exhortation which speaks to you as unto children? My son, despise thou not the chastening of the Lord, nor faint when you are rebuked of him. For whom the Lord loveth, he chasteneth, and scourgeth every son whom he receiveth."

whom he receives. And if you endure chastening, God is dealing with you as sons. For what son is he whom the Father chasteneth not? But if you be without chastisement, whereof all are partakers, then you're actually a bastard and not a son. Don't despise the chastening of the Lord. It's proof that God loves you. It's proof that you're a son. Now, if you can do evil and get by with it, then be very concerned. You know, if you've been cheating over a long period of time, you've been getting by with it. You've been living in a false relationship for a long time, you're getting by with it. And you better be careful. That's a good indication you're not a son. You're in a dangerous place. If you can sin with impunity, without getting caught. But you know, the neat thing about God is that he loves us so much, he's going to make sure we get caught. And that sometimes is a cause of great consternation in the mind of the Christian, because everybody on the job may be cheating a little bit on their time card. And so because everybody is doing it, I'm tempted, and so I, you know, cheat on my time card. Whap, I get zapped right like that. But they all did it, you know. None of them got caught. Well, they're not sons. They're not sons. God won't let you get by with it, you see. Because you're a son. God's going to see that you get caught. So that's not fair. Well, it really is. It really is. God will not let you get by with sin. God will not let you get by with evil because you're his son. And though everybody else may get by, not you. So when you get caught, just rejoice, say, oh, all right, I'm his son. He doesn't let me get by with evil. And it's proof that you're his son. If we endure chastening, God deals with us as sons. If you're without chastisement, then you're not a son. Furthermore, we had fathers of our flesh which corrected us, and we gave them reverence. Shall we not much rather be in subjection to the Father of spirits and live? For they verily for a few days chastened us after their own pleasure, but he for our profit, that we might be partakers of his holiness. Now, our parents corrected us for their pleasure. In other words, to make it easier on them many times. You know, we had rules in our house that were just making things easier on my parents. And a lot of the correction was for their convenience, or a lot of the rules were for their convenience. They weren't necessarily thinking of my good always. They were thinking of their own convenience many times. How many times I heard that story? Now, son, this hurts me worse than it hurts you. Somehow I never believed that until I became a father. Then I understood. When God corrects us, it's always for our profit. It's for our benefit. Now, if we reverenced our earthly fathers who trained us and brought us up in the right path, how much more should we respect our Heavenly Father who for our profit corrects us? Now, no chastening for the present seems to be joyous, and I'm sure we can all say amen to that. When you're going through a chastening process, it's never a real joy. I mean, how many of you really enjoyed the spankings that you got, you know? It was, to me, you know, I would always go into that nobody loves me mood. I'd be in the dark bedroom because Dad would take me in the bedroom. Family would be out there playing in the other room, you know. And you could hear all the noise out there, but you'd be in the dark bedroom and Dad would talk to me and then he would spank me, and of course I would yell so that he, you know, go easier, you know, make him think he was really getting through. And then he'd walk out and close the door. It'd be dark. I'd lie there in the bed and I'd cry. Wish I were dead. They'd be sorry then that they spanked me if I, you know, they came in and I was dead. And then I'd think of my little brother, how he would be crying if I were dead, and I'd cry more, you know. Now, if any of you are psychologists, you can have a lot of fun with that, I suppose. But you know.

0: You know, you lie there for a while and you go through the whole little routine and then it's all over. You know, sounds like they're really having fun. You know, what am I doing in here? Go out and see what's going on, you know. Why are they laughing? And so you go out and you join in with the family again. And I can join in again. You see, I've been punished. Now, before, I really couldn't join in because I was guilty.
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0: Now may the Lord be with you and keep you in His love and grace, watching over you, guiding you, protecting you through this week. 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
2: As you and I find Christ, the living Christ, in the living Word of the Gospels, He reveals Himself to us and our faith is strengthened. 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Properly handled, they can become the beginning of a new dimension of trust in God. Just as gold is purified in the fire, our faith in Christ can be purified in the furnace of doubt.

0: Welcome to Know the Truth with Philip DeCourcy, pastor of Kindred Community Church in Anaheim Hills, California. I'm Wayne Shepherd. As finite humans, we all struggle to understand our infinite God, and that was no less true for the first disciples who struggled to understand why Jesus had to die for our sins. But today, Pastor Philip concludes an encouraging study of the disciple Thomas. To catch up on any program you may have missed, visit ktt.org. Now here's Philip with our message, I Have My Doubts.
1: John chapter 20, and we're going to break in at verse 24. We're in a series of studies on the 12 disciples, and we're looking at them individually, and we've kind of got hung up for good reasons on Thomas, one of the disciples who struggled with his faith, with his belief in the risen Lord Jesus Christ. And I think we've found great help in just slowing down and picking our way through the text here of John 20, verse 19 to 31. We've looked at his absence, and we have looked at his agnosticism, and I'm not going to reheat that dinner. We're going to go to a third thought, his affirmation. His affirmation. John, in telling us this story, allows the text to move from doubt to faith, sorrow to joy, confusion to clarity. Now, as the text begins here, especially in verse 26, it's the second Sunday after Jesus' resurrection. His disciples were again inside, much like the week before that's described for us in verse 19. Apparently, they still lacked the confidence and the boldness they would receive at Pentecost. But there is one difference in this repeat performance of Jesus coming into the midst of his disciples, and it is the fact that Thomas now is present. John was very clear in the telling of the story that first

pronounces peace upon them. And as we look at his affirmation, what I mean by that is when Jesus does come this second time, and I think particularly to confront Thomas, Thomas indeed confesses that Jesus is Lord and Jesus is God. He affirms what the disciples had affirmed the week before. Then in verse 29, Jesus said to him, Thomas, because you have seen me, you have believed. Remember what we said? Thomas was an apostle. He needed to see the Lord Jesus. That was one of the marks of the apostles. And they would make a big deal about this in their writings. John will mention this in the beginning of his first letter. We saw him. We touched him. There's an authenticity to what they say. That's important for the record, and that's important for the Bible as a tool in God's hands. So Jesus is acknowledging, yet, Thomas, because you saw me, you've believed. Blessed are those who have not seen and yet have believed. There's a benediction here that's pronounced by Jesus upon those during this time who didn't get to meet him. Why? Jesus presented himself to several hundred people, certainly to his disciples. In 1 Corinthians 15, Paul acknowledges at least 500 other people saw him. But there were more than several hundred Christians. Many of them even then didn't see him. And then after his ascension, anybody after that won't have seen him. Be very suspicious of people that tell you they've seen Jesus. Because the Bible says, him we love, whom we have not seen. 1 Peter 1, verse 8. If you read the record of the ascension of the Lord Jesus in Acts 1, verse 9 to 11, we read that the Lord Jesus in his body was taken out of their sight. And then the angel says to the disciples, men of Galilee, why do you stand gazing up into the heavens? This same Jesus who you saw taken from you, you will see again. With a reference to the second coming when every eye will see him. But until then, no eye will see him. God's doing his work through the Holy Spirit. And so Jesus pronounces a benediction on those who believe, not having seen his physical resurrected body. Now, it's important that we don't fall into a trap here, because I think the trap would be this. Don't misread Jesus as saying, hey, Thomas, I cannot understand your faith. It's not that hard. You've seen me. But those who haven't seen me and believe, much, much harder. And I'm going to give them a blessing. They get a kind of silver star on their jotter, on their school book. That's not what the text is saying. Because if you present it like that, you're raising this idea of sight versus blind faith. Well, Thomas, you saw me. They're not going to see me. They're just going to have to go on blind faith. Kudos to them, so I'm going to bless them. It's a misreading of the text. Because here's what we read in verse 30 to 31. And truly Jesus did many other signs in the presence of his disciples, which were not written in this book. But these are written that you may believe that Jesus is the Christ, the Son of God, and believing you may have life in his name. Those who are living on this side of the ascension of the Lord Jesus, our faith is not a blind faith. It's not a faith for faith's sake. Our faith is in the historical record that we find in the Gospels, which is God's word concerning the Lord Jesus. Now, of course, it is absent a physical manifestation, but it is no less real. It is no less true. The Gospels are historically accurate. And they are attested and written by the apostles who saw him. So while we don't have the eyewitness record of seeing Jesus ourselves, we do have the writings of those who saw him. And we believe in Jesus today because of the written record of John and the story of a man who for a time didn't believe in Jesus, who saw him and then was brought to faith. Jesus is blessing those whose confidence is rooted in the verifiable testimony of God's word. Our faith has justifiable support. Our faith isn't a blind faith. We have documents
that can be historically verified, documents that have the stamp of God's inspiration upon them, documents that are living and powerful and change our lives when we believe in them.

Look, I've never seen George Washington. Have you? He's our first president. But I don't doubt that he existed. I've read books about him. I've read his own words in historical books. I've read people's eyewitness accounts, soldiers that fought with him in the War of Independence. We've got portraits of him hanging in some of our museums and civic centers. We've got monuments built to him in Washington and other centers of this country. We don't doubt he existed, although we haven't seen him, because there's history. There's eyewitness reports. Is it any less true for the Christian? We've got an eyewitness report. It's verifiable. It has stood the test of time. Jesus' footprints are all over history. Jesus' fingerprints are all over you and me. So there you have it, the affirmation. For a few minutes, let me draw together and tie together some lines of thought that have come to me as I've kind of wrestled with this text now for several Sundays, because I doubt those who say they have no doubts. I think we'll all struggle with that to varying degrees at particular seasons. When we're young in the faith and we need to be grounded, when we've gone through some hardship and the enemy accuses us and rattles our confidence in God, it's sure to happen. It's going to happen. So as I kind of tie this together, there was four

when we're young in the faith and we need to be grounded, when we've gone through some hardship and the enemy accuses us and rattles our confidence in God, it's sure to happen. It's going to happen. So as I kind of tie this together, there was four things that suggested themselves to me concerning how you and I might find rest, relief, resolve, and resolution when dealing with doubt. We're going through them quickly. Number one, be honest about your doubts. All right? Feel free to go public about your doubts. Now, I would qualify that. You know, go to someone you trust. Go to a biblical counselor. Seek out a shepherd or a pastor that can handle the word of God. But find someone mature, someone who will love you, someone who will have mercy for those that are doubting, Jude 22. Someone who will comfort those who are feeble or faint-hearted and share with them your struggles. Your questions about God may be intellectual, or your questions about God might be emotional. Why would God allow that? If he's loving, why would God permit that in my life? It doesn't make sense. Whatever that situation is. But the point is simply this. Thomas certainly didn't pretend. He didn't hide. Verse 25, unless I see his hands, the print of the nails, put my finger in the print of the nails, put my hand inside, you're not going to get me on board with this one, guys. I'm not going to believe. Some honesty there, isn't it? But look, I've said it before, I'm going to say it again. Doubt is the rite of passage to a strong and abiding faith in God. We will struggle, but we never want doubt to become unbelief. And we need to manage our doubts, and we need to strengthen our faith so that they kind of recede into the background, as Alistair McGrath talked about, not come back with a vengeance. But God's saints have struggled. Read the Psalms. John the Baptist, Thomas. Doubts are the ants in the pants of faith. Listen to these words by Michael Whitmer, speaking to those he describes as stuck in the wilderness between the Egypt of unbelief and the promised land of faith, knowing too much to go back and doubting too much to go on. He says this, doubt is a regular part of our experience. Because we are finite, we won't ever know everything about anything. And because we're fallen, we're liable to mess up even what we should know about our faith. It may just mean you're honest, faithful, and normal. But those two ideas, we're finite and we're fallen. We're sure to struggle with our doubts. So be honest about them. Number two, we need to do a better job at doubting our doubts rather than our faith. The thing that strikes me about Thomas, and kind of, you know, it's a blot on his copybook, so to speak. He's so quick to embrace his doubts, isn't he? I mean, his fellow disciples said to him a week earlier, we've seen the Lord. And it's almost immediate, just like, really? I'm not going to believe that unless I see the evidence for it. I mean, the evidence this guy had, from Jesus' public ministry, now to the testimony of guys that he trusted and loved. Not to forget that earlier in the day, there seems to be implied in verses 9 and 10 of chapter 20, that along with the other disciples, he heard the testimony of Peter and some of the women that the tomb was empty. And we read in verse 9, for as of yet they did not know the scripture that he must rise again from the dead. Then the disciples, plural, I'd assume Thomas is included in that, went away again to their own homes. And so I'm really awestruck by the fact that this guy doesn't doubt his doubts, he doubts his faith. And I think I want to learn from that. Why are we so quick to question our faith? We need to be quick to doubt our doubts. We need to be quick to be skeptical about the nonsense the world comes up with to displace and discredit the resurrection of the Lord Jesus. Bear with me for a couple of minutes. Here's a popular thesis that explains away the myth of the resurrection. It's called the Passover plot. And it's really a regurgitating of an ancient theory called the swoon theory. You ever heard of the swoon theory? They'll say, hey, you Christians are, you know, mistaken. See, there's the Christ of history, the man, the teacher. And then there's the Christ of the church, the Christ of faith. You'll hear this on CNN and all the secular outlets that try to disprove Christianity as a supernatural religion. And they'll say, no, and then there's the Christ of Christianity, the Christ of faith, the Christ who's encased in myths and legends. And we're going to explode the myth. Jesus didn't die on the cross. He fell unconscious.

And his heart rate must have got so low that they couldn't detect it, assumed he was dead. He's pronounced dead. He's carted off. He's wrapped up in bandages and spices. He's put in the grave. And after a day or two, some of those spices had some medicinal benefit and were part of his healing. And then the stone grave was so cold that he kind of wakes up in a moment. It's so cold and damp. His body is shocked back into life, like hitting cold water in the ocean. All right? You Christians are nuts. We're very rational. Okay, this is our theory. Really? You think that's rational? Let's just think about that for a moment. What are you going to do with the soldiers who were professional, war weary, hard bitten? They actually looked at him on the cross and pronounced he was dead, and they stopped themselves from breaking his legs, which would be the kind of final blow if someone was still alive. What about crucifixion? You know how many people have survived crucifixion? Yeah. It's cruel. It's torturous. And it ends in death, slowly but surely. And then Joseph of Arimathea carts the Lord Jesus off. Women and disciples take care of his body. He's bandaged and wrapped up. There's probably 100 pounds of spice around his body. He's laid in the tomb. Oh, and he swoons and comes back to life, and he gets himself out of those bandages from head to toe, the 100 pounds of spice. And then he folds it up all neatly and puts it at the head of the place where he lay. Oh, and by the way, then he rolls the stone back, which had been sealed, and outside it were some of the stormtroopers of the Roman legions who had to guard that on penalty of death. And he slipped by them, and he went and got himself some clothes, and he played ghost for a couple of days. You believe in it yet? But these are the people that mock the Christian faith. These are the people that want us to doubt our faith. And yet, I like what R. Kent Hughes says, the difficulties of belief may be great for some, but the absurdities of unbelief are even greater. My point, doubt your doubts, not your faith. Be honest about them. Number three, and we need to stay connected to God's people. We kind of covered that, didn't we, when we looked at his absence? Thomas was not there among them. That was the first day of the week. Jesus said he would rise on the third day. Thomas should have been there. He should have been there expecting the presence of the risen Christ among his people. Jesus had promised it. He wasn't there. And in his isolation, his doubts grew. And is it not significant? The implication seems to be that Jesus didn't appear to his disciples for another week. And you're going to read in the book of Acts that the church met on the first day of the week. They met on Sunday. They met on the day that Jesus rose physically from the grave. That's the day the church meets. And the church meets with the living presence of Christ among them through the Spirit. And they hear the living word, which changes their lives. And we're told not to forsake that assembling of ourselves together on that day. And I would just suggest to you, God has designed the Christian life to be a team sport, a family affair, a joint venture, and a community experience. Don't miss the time that the people of God gather. Come with your burdens, your brokenness, share it in a safe environment where mercy will be shown to those that are doubting, where comfort will be given to the faint-hearted, where the love of Christ and the compassion of Christ can be found. That will help with your questions. That will help with your doubts. So last point, we need to place our confidence in and derive our faith from the written testimony of God's word. That's where this story ends. See, it's not without purpose that John then, after the story of Thomas, where the emphasis is put on seeing him. Well, that's good for you, Thomas. But Jesus is going to ascend. The Holy Spirit's going to come. So, verse 30. Truly, Jesus did many other signs in the presence of his disciples, which are not written in this book. But these are written that you may believe that Jesus is the Christ, the Son of God, and believing you might have life in his name.

0: our doubts to pieces as we read it and the Spirit of God brings it to us. Because faith comes by God's word, sitting under it, not standing over it, submitting to it, obeying it. And as you and I find Christ, the living Christ, in the living word of the Gospels, he reveals himself to us and our faith is strengthened. Look, doubts are not the end of faith. Properly handled, because we'll all have to deal with them, they can become the beginning of a new dimension of trust in God. Just as gold is purified in the fire, our faith in Christ can be purified in the furnace of doubt. Job said in Job 23, verse 10, in the midst of his own doubts, as his life imploded, he lost his family, lost his wealth, he lost his health. He says this, he knows the way I take. And when I am come forth, I shall be as gold. I'm going to come out of this better. I'm going to come out of this bigger. I'm going to come out of this stronger. My faith is going to be refined like gold in the fire. Let's pray. Lord, we thank you for our time in the Word. We thank you for this call in looking at Thomas for a final time, that we can be honest about our doubts. We don't need to see ourselves as some kind of spiritual leper that belongs in a colony all by ourselves. But the accusing nature of Satan, the world in which we live, the mystery of your providence, the weakness of our own depraved hearts, all of those things, one of them or all of them, are sure to bring us to points of weakness and lack of confidence in you. Help us to be honest about that. We thank you, Jesus, we'll meet that with compassion. We pray the church will minister to such with that same compassion. Lord, help us to doubt our doubts more than our faith. We thank you for the sure word of prophecy we have in the Word of God. We thank you that our faith is not for faith's sake. We have an historical record. We have the miracles of Jesus. We have the empty tomb. We have the first day of the week in which the church worshiped. We have changed lives. We have the Christ of history. We have the promise of the second coming. And we see all the signs about it are being fulfilled all around us. Help us to doubt our doubts, not our faith. Help us to lean on each other and help us to find and ground our confidence in the written word of the living God. For Jesus' sake, amen.
1: It's so true. Faith comes from staying grounded in the Word of God. 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I'm Wayne Shepherd. Join us again tomorrow when Philip DeCourcy shows us how to love Jesus like the Apostle John with pure devotion. Hear his story Wednesday on Know the Truth. Today's program was produced and sponsored by Know the Truth Incorporated. Jesus said, "You shall know the truth, and the truth shall make you free."

0: Welcome to Searchlight, a survey through Scripture with Pastor John Corson. It is our desire to bring you a systematic study of the entire Bible, chapter by chapter, book by book. Are you a friend maker? Do you have real relationships with people that are based on your common faith? Today we see a great example of a friend maker. It is the Apostle Paul. As we come to the last chapter of the book of Romans, Paul is greeting people by name. And there are lots of names because Paul has lots of friends. Let's now join Pastor John for our teaching as we learn about friends in the faith.
1: As I pointed out Sunday, Paul was not only a soul winner, but he was a friend maker. And here in chapter 16, we see ample evidence of that fact, that Paul was a man who made friends. The chapter is a listing of names of people to whom Paul is sending his greetings, 33 in number. Now, in this chapter, verses 1 through 16, Paul sends his greetings to those who are in Rome. He greets those

21, those that are with Paul in Corinth send their greetings to those along with Paul as he writes this epistle. So the first batch of names are people that Paul knows who are residing in Rome, and he sends greetings to them. The final listing of names, about 9 in number, are those that are with Paul as he's writing this letter, and they also send their greetings to this group in Rome. Keep in mind, Paul was in Corinth at this time. He was in Corinth on his third missionary journey, and being there for about 3 months, he writes to those in Rome about his plans to come and see him and minister to him and share time with him. So in this chapter, as he now begins to send his greetings to those in Rome, he says, "I commend unto you Phoebe, our sister, which is a servant of the church which is at Centuria." Centuria was the sea coast, the port town that was, about 9 miles or so from Corinth. And this woman found herself now in Rome, and Paul commends her, having known her in the city of Corinth, now says to those in Rome, "I commend her to you." Phoebe, a woman whose name is heathen in the sense that Phoebe is another name for the goddess Diana. And we came across the goddess Diana in our study through the book of Acts, perhaps you recall. But Phoebe was named after her, and so evidently she was a heathen, not a Jewess, but a Gentile, a heathen, involved in idolatry and converted to Christ. Paul obviously knew her and thought very highly of her, for he says, "I commend her to you guys now that she's coming to Rome," or perhaps residing in Rome and coming down, spending time with Paul, and now going back to Rome. Of that we cannot be sure. But Paul says, "I commend her to you, for she is a servant," verse 1 says. Literally, in the Greek language, she is a diaconess or a deaconess. This woman, Phoebe, Paul says, receive her because she has been valuable in ministry. She is a deaconess, which indicates to us that there in the early church, there were women who were serving as deaconesses. There are other mentions of this ministry. The deaconess, the same word really, is the diaconate, the men's ministry of practical service, we are told by the church fathers, basically functioned in 3 capacities. Number 1, the 3 things that these deacons did in the early days of the church, according to the writings of the church fathers, was they visited the sick. The deaconess, of which Phoebe was one, would visit the sick. Secondly, they would help younger women in their walk with the Lord. And number 3, they tended the poor. That, from the writings of the church fathers, constituted the ministry of the deaconess. Visiting the sick, teaching the younger women, and tending the poor. Mother Teresa kind of stuff, really. And how we need even yet more of those who are serving in that capacity, who have a heart to be servants, like Phoebe, who say, our duty is to tend people practically, those who are sick, those who are poor, those who are young and not perhaps knowledgeable in the way of the Lord. So she was one of that. Paul says, receive her, verse 2, in the Lord as becomes saints, and assist her in whatsoever business she hath need of you. She is a sister and a sister. Help her, receive her, esteem her,

She's coming to you as one who has proven her ministry. For she, Paul says, hath been a succorer or a strengthener of many and of myself also. She has been one who has strengthened many. Me personally, Paul says. She was one who knew what it meant to give her life away. The word succorer, strengthener, has the connotation of what a mother would do in giving a young the feedings that were needed for that baby to grow. That tender ministry, that caring for the infant in breastfeeding is the idea here, you see.

othering kind of ministry. There's a real need for that in Applegate, in any fellowship, at any time in history, a need for just practical caring. I'm convinced personally, from my perspective, that is the great need in the body of Christ. That there would be those who would be mothers of Israel, as it was spoken in the Old Testament times. That there would be those who would be fathers in the congregation. Paul said, "You have many instructors, but not many fathers." And I do believe that, sisters, that perhaps the greatest thing that you could do, even more than more Bible studies, as good as Bible studies might be, I would highly encourage you to make sure that, like Phoebe, you're giving yourself away. Those who are poor, those who are sick, those who are younger in the Lord. I'm not sure that we need to be collectors of more and more theology in our study groups. I think a great need is for women to say, how can I practically love on people? How can I sit with my husband or come in the congregation and take in the scriptures and yet, oh Lord, give me that ability to be like a Phoebe. Show me whom I might take under my wing, to whom I might reach out to. Man, Paul says she's valuable. If you do, if you begin that kind of ministry though, a wonderful word of warning, if you care about people and start succoring, nurturing, discipling, loving, listening, praying, you're going to have people coming around, lined up, really taken in. That's the great need. I'm convinced, and I think Paul was alluding to that, as he commends her off the bat. Number one, hey, Phoebe, she's valuable because she has nurtured and nourished many in the ministry of practicality. I like that. Then he goes on to say, greet Priscilla and Aquila, my helpers in Christ Jesus, who have for my life laid down their own necks, unto whom not only I give thanks, but also all the churches of the Gentiles. Priscilla and Aquila, this couple mentioned six times in the scriptures, were close companions of Paul. When Paul first came to Corinth, he came in order to meet the needs practically. He fell back on his trade, his vocation. He made tents. And while he was making tents, he was introduced to this couple, Aquila and his wife Priscilla, who were also tent makers. And it seems that Paul led them into a saving knowledge of Jesus Christ. And they became very close, Aquila, Priscilla, and Paul. And when Paul left Corinth to go to Ephesus, Aquila and Priscilla, they picked up their tent and went with him. And they continued on as companions and co-workers of Paul. And as Paul made his way yet further north, they stayed there for a season, and there they heard a scholarly, very powerful orator begin to preach. The man's name was Apollos. And he preached powerfully, but he never really shared the gospel. For all he had heard was John the Baptist's message. Recall the story? And Priscilla and Aquila took him aside, and they said, hey, let me explain to you more fully the way. And Apollos listened to their story and became a believer and became one of the most powerful preachers in the early church. Aquila and Priscilla had that kind of fruit in sharing the scriptures, in touching people's lives as they would travel with Paul. And now, Paul says, greet them. Evidently, they're living in Rome. Some suggest that Paul sent them ahead, this valuable couple. Go to Rome before me to sort of set the stage and do some spade work, some groundwork for Paul's journey to Rome. Interesting to me that in the six times that this couple is mentioned, in four times Priscilla's name is mentioned first.
You say big deal.

Well, in those days, that was. In those days, the man's name was always mentioned first. Just like you say, Mr. and Mrs. Corson. It's unusual if you're introduced as Mrs. and Mr. Corson. It's an unusual thing here that jumps out at those who understand these cultural times and setting. So what's Paul doing when he puts Priscilla's name first 4 times out of 6? Well, it is agreed on by virtually all commentators that Priscilla seems to be the one who had the more dynamic and powerful ministry. They traveled together. They're always mentioned alongside of each other. She was not moving out of the covering of her husband or away from the authority of her husband. But yet, it seems as though Aquila realized that his wife had special and beautiful giftings and facilitated them, was not threatened by them or sought to put a quench upon them. Priscilla, it would seem, had the more dynamic ministry. And Aquila recognized that. It's an interesting study to see the way it plays out each time they're mentioned in the scriptures. So Paul says, greet this couple. And evidently now they've risked their own lives. What this refers to, we don't really know. But Paul makes it clear they put their lives on the line for him. This couple, these colleagues, this husband and wife ministry team that was so useful, so valuable to Paul. I give thanks, and not only I, verse 4, but all the churches of the Gentiles. Likewise, verse 5, greet the church that is in their house. Now, as you travel with this couple, Aquila and Priscilla, each time they're mentioned, you see a pattern begin to unfold in their lives. And that is wherever they went, they started a fellowship group in their house. I like that. They not only worked together day by day alongside of each other making tents, but they also opened up their home night by night. They opened up their house, and people would come in and hear the scriptures. The church met in their house. I hope that's true with me and with you. I hope the church is meeting in our homes. How do you mean, John? Didn't Jesus say, wherever 2 or 3 are gathered together, I will be in the midst? Doesn't Mark 2, verse 1, tell us that Jesus was in the house and it was noised abroad that he was in the house? Funny thing happens when a husband and wife and a child or 2 or 3 or 4 or 5. Funny thing happens when just a couple of family members get together and have church. We used to call it family altar. I think it's a good name. Family devotions. Where mom or dad or mom and dad, whatever the case might be, say, you know, let's just pull together for a time and pray a bit, share a Bible story, and let me express some thoughts that I want you kids to grasp, to get a handle on. I'll tell you the truth. If you want your families altered, develop a family altar. Enjoy the privilege of having church in your house, even with your own family members. And I'll tell you something else. Nothing will be more difficult than having family altar. You can go on vacation relatively easily. You can go bowling. You can have pizza. You can watch a baseball game on TV. And those things flow fairly easily in comparison to when you say, it's time for family devotions. It's amazing. Dad suddenly gets a headache. Mom suddenly remembers, oh my goodness, the quiche is in the oven and it's bubbling over. Junior gets a call, sis, she's got to go. Baby starts crying, the dog starts barking,

It's amazing what happens. You know why? It's where the battle really is. And the enemy will do anything possible to keep you as parents, to get your kids round about for a few moments and pray with them and sing a song or two or share a Bible story. Love on them. Listen to them. He'll give you a great pizza party. He'll give you a fabulous vacation if that will keep you from family devotions. And I know the struggle. I know the battle. I know how difficult it is. But I would suggest to you that have such a good desire for the families to be strengthened that even more than focusing on the family or working legislatively or getting in groups with other adults to share your concerns about child rearing, as good as those things are, nothing, in my opinion, is more powerful and more effective than pulling your kids together for family altar. The church can be in your house. It doesn't take a lot of time. You don't have to teach through 15 chapters of Leviticus. But just share a simple story, make a simple application, pray for your kids, pray together if possible. Establish them, the church and the home. So even if you don't open up your house for a Bible study per se, hey, how about the family? Paul says, man, this couple is so valuable, Aquila and Priscilla, because wherever they go, there's a church in their house. I pray the same might be true for you and for me. Then he goes on to say, salute my well-beloved Epaphras, who is the first fruit of Achaia unto Christ. This guy Epaphras, he was the first convert that I made up in that region. The first guy I shared with, the first guy that got saved. Paul remembered his name. I've discovered this. You'll never forget the name of the first person that you lead to the Lord. Great is the day. Special is that person that you get to pray with to receive Jesus Christ into their hearts. Nothing is more exciting than praying with somebody, talking to somebody, having the opportunity to see somebody that you care about or that you are sharing with or that you're related to come into a saving knowledge of Jesus Christ. And Paul remembers him. Man, greet this one who is the first fruit. If you never had the opportunity to pray with somebody or share and see somebody come to Jesus, hey, that's a good goal for you in the next few weeks or months. Lord, give me somebody that I'll share with directly. And give me the boldness, Lord, to offer to pray with them right there, right then, to receive Jesus Christ into their hearts. Fabulous thing to do. About a year ago, I was reading the story of a famous paratrooper. 10,000 jumps he took. And when he was interviewed in this particular magazine about parachuting, he was asked the question, what caused you to take the first jump? Now you're a world famous parachuter, you're known in that circle. What caused you to take the first jump? He said, World War II. He said, the plane I was piloting, the engine was shot out and I took off. The plane was going down and I bailed out. What causes you to make that first attempt, that first jump in witnessing? When you really see somebody going down in flames, a family member, a guy at work, an old buddy, and you just...

0: 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And you take the leap. You expend the energy.
1: 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Don't let them crash. Take the jump and share with them about the goodness and grace and mercy of Jesus. They will be eternally grateful, and you will be eternally blessed. Well, we still have many more people to look at in Paul's list of friends, so please join us next time as we continue this teaching. 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

0: Today on Bridging the Gap, Pastor Lloyd Pulley reminds us of the danger of division.
1: Think of how divided we are. I mean, at first, you know, it's the classic male-female divide. Women's rights. Then it's the black-white divide. Then it's like the sexual identity divide. Even the church is divided over Israel. And then we're divided over... And pretty soon what you're going to have is the church called us four and no more. You know, your own family be the only ones you can tolerate. And even then you're going to have a hard time with it. This is the challenge. Learning how to love is not an easy thing. 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

0: Here's a question, a real important one to consider as we begin today's Bridging the Gap broadcast. How do we know whether we are actually right with God? Or we could put it this way, how do we know we are really a Christian? Well, let's examine ourselves to see if we're in the faith today, shall we? With Pastor Lloyd Pulley. Welcome to the program. 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Here's Pastor Lloyd in 2 Corinthians chapter 13.
1: We've opened this book, you know, with Corinthians, with Paul the Apostle, with one set of mind and just, okay, Lord, what do you have for us here? And what a treasure it's been for me as a pastor watching Paul the Apostle in action with such tenderness and patience and kindness as he exhorted everyone in the love chapter, be love is patient, love is kind, but yet with such boldness, not compromising the truth at all, because love does not rejoice in iniquity, but rejoices in the truth. True love is connected with truth. And when you love somebody, you're going to speak the truth in love. And so all of this that you see in Paul is quite powerful. And I pray the Lord guides us in these last verses, because Paul was writing to people that he poured his life into for a few years. He's writing to a real place with real people. Verified that this was written around 25 years after Jesus rose from the grave. Now think about that. 25 years from Jerusalem throughout all the Roman Empire, here in a very prominent Roman city, a thriving church. In just 25 years. I've been here 40 years. I can tell you 25 years ago, a lot of things going on. They were very much aware. Anyone who says anything about the Bible that we don't really know whether those things happened, it's all story, are speaking out of pure ignorance.

whether those things happened. It's all story. Are speaking out of pure ignorance. They have no idea what they're talking about. Well, I heard this guy online. Yeah, good luck with that. There's a lot of naysayers, but the reality is we have it in stone and coin and the documents and the historical documents and in the New Testament. You'll hear people say, oh, well, we didn't have the Bible together until, you know, the Council of Nicaea, and they decided that Jesus was God, and they didn't know before then, and they made this all up, and this is how people look at the Bible, and it's so silly, because the early church had thousands of the letters that were copied, passing back and forth. The Corinthian letter would have been passed to the Galatians to the Corinthians. The early church knew who the authoritative letters were, and all 27 books of the Old Testament were widely accepted before they finally came together in a single book. They didn't lack for the truth. They had it. And it's a pretty powerful thing. So Paul finishes this letter, years of relationship, tough and tender. He warns, and yet he feeds and protects. He warns because, look, there's too many fluffy messages that for wayward sheep that are prominent in our culture today. You can tell people what they want to hear, and you'll get a big following. But you also need to warn. And he also feeds and protects because also, you know, even in the congregation, there are many people that are prone to deception, struggling, new, trying to figure this out. And there's a tenderness of the Jesus, our shepherd, and Paul models that as well quite beautifully. Probably one of the most notable lessons for a leader is found in the last chapter we looked at, in chapter 12, verse 15. For me, this struck me. It was one of the things I highlighted when I was a young pastor. It stuck with me, but I got to see the richness of it even more going through this letter. As Paul said this, he said, I will very gladly spend and be spent for your souls. Think about what he's saying there. Whatever it takes, how much he suffered, all that he went through, for the sake of knowing that one more person would have heard the gospel, responded, and be in heaven. And I can tell you, all the suffering you went through, if you could interview Paul right now, was it worth it? Hey, one soul is worth more than everything in the world. Everything in the world will turn to dust. One soul is worth infinite amount. So that's why Paul said, I will gladly spend and be spent for your souls. And then the other lesson in ministry that you got to learn is not easy. People misread you, malign your motives. They did that with Paul. They questioned his motives. He find himself embarrassed trying to boast and defend himself. But not for his sake. He didn't care whether they liked him or not. He just wanted them to know the truth so they didn't follow those false leaders. But he says this, though the more abundantly I love you, the less I am loved. That's a very sobering thought. You know, the people you pour into the most are oftentimes the people that turn on you. And this is the world we live in. Love anything, your heart will be broken, C.S. Lewis wrote. And I think that's a part of it. It's how can we learn to trust the Lord with our hearts, throw it out there and like lay our lives down and see how much he'll give us back our life. Show me a person who lays his life down. Jesus said, if you lay your life down for my name's sake, you will find it. But if you try to save your life, you lose it. You try to save it for yourself, it doesn't work. And so this is the authority Paul had. The authority was exercised in tears, not in triumphs. It was marked by transparency and in sacrificial integrity. To Paul, it wasn't about winning the argument, but it was about winning the heart back to God. So he's going to give them in this final chapter a plan for his coming, the nature of his authority. He's going to exhort them to do something I'm going to exhort you today with, and that is self-examination, especially as we partake of communion. And then he's going to give them some final advice and some exhortation. Let's jump in. Verse 1. This will be the third time I'm coming to you, Paul says to them. By the mouth of two or three witnesses, every word shall be established. I've told you before and foretell as if I were present the second time. And now being absent, I write to those who have sinned before and to all the rest that if I come again, I will not spare. Since you seek proof of Christ speaking in me, who is not weak toward you, but mighty in you. And he gives this warning in a way of him coming with apostolic authority. Now, in many ways, this is a different tone than what he's taken up to this point. He's really been patient and kind with them. But now he's saying that when I come,
I'm going to, for your sake, I'm not going to spare

0: prepare those who have been messing with you. I'm not going to be nice and kind to them as they're ripping you off. He's going to deal with them. And you want proof that Christ is speaking to me? He's not weak toward you, but mighty in you, and he's going to show some of that. And I think that part of him is quite interesting because this implies something. It implies there were key witnesses to Paul, that he was faithful. He wasn't taking advantage of them. He wasn't trying to build his resume up at their expense. Listen, this is the world right now we live in social media. People build themselves up at the expense of many others. Because there's only so much pieces of the pie you can pass around, and everyone's trying to get the attention of the multitude and see how many likes they can get and how much money they can generate through their website. So the more provocative and crazy and outlandish you get, the more people want to watch that crazy. And pretty soon you don't know what's real, not to mention all the fake stuff. So I look at Paul, and he had witnesses that could testify of who he was. And listen, there's the benefit of community. When you're around people that know you, when they can vouch for you, they break bread with you and they've seen your life, they've heard your story, they've heard your testimony, the struggles you've gone through, and the faithfulness that you've exhibited, this is powerful. Because if you're only measured by what somebody has an agenda to bring you lower so they can raise themselves, you'll never know what's real. So I love the idea of community, and I feel bad. I mean, listen, I know there are people watching online that are shut-ins, and we pray for them, especially this time of year. It's tough because they would love to be here and feel the warmth of your breath and the hug and the love that's here in this place, but they can't. There are others that are, by choice, just this is their church. They're curating their own worship experience with this pastor and this church and that church. The problem is you cannot learn how to love watching online. It has its advantage when you can't get out and you're sick, but you can't learn how to love online. You can't get hurt either. So it is very protective. You can kind of curate your own little experience, do it yourself religion package. The problem is it won't be real. It's not real until you are putting it into a real time. And this is what Paul does. He's going to come with real authority, but I want you to notice how he tempers that authority. He's going to talk about self-examination. There is a reality where some here, perhaps you need to be recharged. Your batteries have drained out a little bit. You need encouragement. Some of you might need to be exhorted. Hey, get busy. Give your life away. Serve. Some might be rebuked for divisive or sinful behavior. God bless you if you have somebody in your life that can to your face say, knock it off. We need that. We need kinds of friends like that. And aren't just going to tell us what we want to hear. But I love how he tempers this in verse 4. He says, This power of Christ that you're going to see in me, he says, though he was crucified in weakness, yet he lives by the power of God. For we also are weak in him, but we shall live with him by the power of God toward you.
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0: Now think of the weakness that Jesus exhibited, if you will, by surrendering himself to the brutal treatment of those who wanted to torture him and kill him. And he said it himself, no one takes my life, I lay it down. They didn't take Jesus' life. They couldn't have unless he yielded himself to it. And this is his strength. His yieldedness is actually his strength. His weakness is his strength. And Paul even says that when I am weak, then I am strong. In the end, weakness will be seen as the great power in the resurrection. And we have a hard time with that, though. We really do. We try to figure out Jesus' submission. To the Greeks, it was foolishness that their king, their God, would die on the cross. To the Jews, it was a stumbling block. No, not our Messiah. He's going to come and reign. But They needed to read the fine print in Isaiah 53 and Psalm 22 and realize he was going to first come and be the lamb that would take away the sin of the world. But he's not done with the Jewish people, although there is a lot of writing about that, a lot of rancor and even divide even in our church over that. I want you to be careful what you're reading and what you're watching. You know, stick with the biblical version in Romans where he tells us very plainly they've been hardened. They've got a veil over their eyes. They haven't seen as a nation. But God will finish his work with them. What he's started, the present day Israel is definitely God bringing them back into the land from all over. The Jewish people now, more Jewish people, just up until 20 years ago. Think about this. 20 years ago, there were more Jews in Brooklyn than there were in Israel. Now that's flipped. Might be 30 years. I mean, might be off by a decade, but it's pretty close. The point is that God is doing something. He's not finished with them yet. But we have a hard time seeing Jesus in his humility, in weakness. And we have a hard time in our own lives. Why do we go? We're trying to follow the Lord. Why is it so hard? Why is it so difficult? Why are my friends disowning me? And why am I getting in trouble for believing this because this is what the Bible says? And people want to call me hateful and bigoted for believing the Bible. And man, there's such a current in our culture, anti-Christian. But you know, when I think of that, I think of this young person who came up to me recently. And I was very touched by this prayer request. It was a prayer request that God would help this person's heart because of a family situation where these two siblings were rivals growing up, and one of them, she felt, got all the looks and got all the ability to make a lot of money, and she doesn't even care about the Lord, and the other one wants to follow the Lord, and but everything's hard, and she wasn't blessed with all the other attributes. And I was touched by the concern because the struggle with envy and a little bitterness was there. I just reminded, Psalm 73 is so powerful. When you see that, you'll understand why the psalmist struggled. Why do the wicked prosper so much? Why are they doing so good? I'm trying to follow the Lord and it's hard and hard and hard. It's even harder. And the amazing thing is that Psalm 73, the psalmist was struggling with the same thing. Why are they prospering? And the Lord says, listen, you know, they're in slippery places. You know, count your blessings when you don't have all the looks and all of the money and all of the power. Because if you did, what would happen to your heart? You would trust in those things. And an indifference would come. And so this other person would has all the benefits, is indifferent toward God, doesn't want anything to do with God. And I reminded this person, I said, maybe some of the struggle you're going through is making you come back to the Lord and just don't get bitter, but get deeper in him. And be thankful that maybe God protected you from getting rich and having a model's face and having all the benefits the world would cherish, because you might have been drawn away from God. I thank God the trials I've gone through. I've gone through my fair share. I don't know what the future holds. I hear Vincent's story in Africa, and I'm blown away, you know, when I think of all the stuff they've gone through and how difficult it is. They have to fight for every step forward. Two steps forward, one step back. There's always something happening. And yet it just deepens him even more. It gives him more resolve and more, okay, I'm going for it. I'm not going to get comfortable in this world. It's kind of like even in a marriage. When a couple comes in for counseling, they're staring at each other with daggers and they're just bitter and angry and they're frustrated. And I'm like, all right, this is good. Because they still care. But when one comes in, like, I don't care. It's her problem. You know, she's got a problem. I don't know why I'm here. It's like once that indifference comes in, it's over. Well, you don't want that indifference with your walk with God. But the enemy will try to discourage you. He'll try to make you frustrated with God. And if you're angry with God about something, good. That's something to work with. You know, it won't do anything for you, but at least be honest with God. I really don't like how you allow this to happen, Lord. And I need to have some answers. Keep seeking him. So we have a difficult time, but you know what? This is the reality. The earth is ripe for judgment. I mean, I'm seeing so much happen so fast, I never could have imagined it. biggest challenge of this verse is, you know, hearts that are not ready to receive this. This was what Paul the Apostle is trying to convey here. In this very independent age,

that you and I live in, people don't see their need for community. They live in a sea of critics challenging truth. Marxists are in New York. Crazy immigrant situations that are unresolvable. There's so much tension, so much divide. Think of how divided we are. I mean, at first, you know, it's the classic male-female divide, women's rights. Then it's the black-white divide. Then it's like the sexual identity divide. And then even the church is divided over Israel. And then we're divided over... And pretty soon what you're going to have is the church called the us four and no more. You know, your own family, be the only ones you can tolerate. And even then you're going to have a hard time with. This is the challenge. Learning how to love is not an easy thing. Be patient with each other and grow. But let me tell you, any fool can confound the wise with seven questions they can't answer. It's easy to do. But the reality is when you put your life in the lines, you know, detractors are brilliant at deflecting the nonsense. I was listening to one notable atheist say that God is a fairy tale for those afraid of the dark. And the Christian apologist replied, atheism is a fairy tale for those afraid of the light. And that's exactly true. You know, if God shines a light on our heart, will we be honest and willing to take an honest look and go, this is who I am? You know, Paul did his best to try to communicate this heart throughout his letter. But now it climaxes in verse 5 where he's going to be coming. He's warned them he's coming with apostolic authority. So before the Lord comes and deals with them, and this is true today. Look, if we would judge ourselves, we wouldn't have to be judged or disciplined. The difference between a child and an adult. A child needs discipline. An adult disciplines themselves. And so this is essentially, he wants to come out of baby Christianity and come into maturity and realize, I need to examine myself. I need to take an honest look at myself. So he says in verse 5, examine yourselves as to whether you are in the faith. That is the most important question. Do you know if you were to breathe your last that you are going to be in God's presence for eternity in heaven? Do you have that assurance? Now, there are many Christians that the more they're in the Word of God, the more assured they are of God's promise. And it's quite different from their own feelings on it. They just know God has spoken. But there are Christians that are not that knowledgeable of the Word of God. They're not that knowledgeable of the promises. They have their doubts and they struggle and they're targets of the enemy. So he wants them to take the time to examine themselves to see whether they're in the faith. Test yourselves. Now, how would you do that? Do you know yourselves? Do you not know yourselves that Jesus Christ is in you? Are you aware of that? Unless you're disqualified, you know you're his. Unless you're disqualified. What would that mean to be disqualified as a believer? Well, it would mean that you're not a believer. But you might think you're a believer. You're a make believer. How can you know that you truly are in the faith? The irony is, verse 6, he says, I trust that you will know that we are not disqualified. They've been examining Paul, challenging Paul, questioning Paul, but they weren't examining themselves. They were very quick to criticize and condemn Paul, but they didn't see themselves. See, self-deception is always our biggest enemy. It really is. It doesn't matter how many demons are after you. They have no authority. It doesn't matter how much this world system is going to be against you. They can't touch who you are. The biggest danger we all face is what I stare at in the mirror every morning. Me, myself, and I, the trinity of stupidity, exactly. That's my biggest danger. That's the thing I've got to be aware of. Self-deception is the big danger. We can be so easily lured in by the siren call of pleasure and individualism. How I feel is the measure of all things. This is where our culture is. We've taken our eyes off of what's most important. It's in danger of being a counterfeit Christianity, and indeed there is. It's more positive mental thinking than it is true Christianity. And so this is an emphasis of how important it is for a person to know they're truly saved. So look, you know how important it is in a courtroom. If you go to court and you hear somebody testify, even the Bible says you hear the first person testify and you think they're right until the next one cross-examines them. Cross-examination is so important in a court case. You can't just hear one side and draw an opinion. And yet we do it all the time. You hear one side of the story. And instead of hearing the other side, you draw a conclusion.

0: This has been Bridging the Gap with Pastor Lloyd Pulley. 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

0: encouraging us to settle ahead of time what we will or will not do. Here's Pastor Damian Kyle.
1: It is so important that our convictions about what we will live for and what we will die for, not as human beings, but as children of God, those convictions need to be in place in our lives before they ever get tested.

0: Who among us hasn't said, "I can't believe I did that"? Yes, sometimes we do say or do things in the heat of the moment that can be rather disappointing later on down the road. But settling critical issues ahead of time will make a difference. Welcome to According to the Scriptures with Pastor Damian Kyle. As we open Daniel chapter 3, we run across three of God's people that were able to stand when they were tested. Just goes to show us what it takes to stand when everyone else doesn't. Here's Pastor Damian Kyle.
1: Put yourself in their shoes, and hundreds and surely thousands of the most powerful people in the world are all on their hands and knees before this image, and the three of them stand on that plain of Dura. How much pressure is on them? And what does it take to stand in an environment like that? It really is an amazing picture for those of you who are artists. I mean, this sea of people and then this giant image, and here's these three figures that remain standing. One of those beautiful pictures of bravery and courage in the whole Bible, and we can see it in our minds. Well, Nebuchadnezzar is informed. Apparently, he didn't see them. There's a vast, vast crowd, so he probably couldn't see everyone. But, you know, when you've got little rats like the ones that he had around him, he didn't need to see everything. And so, therefore, at that time, certain Chaldeans came forward and they accused the Jews. Now, remember, it talks about the Chaldeans here, that the Chaldeans were a subset of Nebuchadnezzar's wise men. Chaldea was a province within the Babylonian Empire that was known for its wisdom. And so these were men who had been saved from being hacked in little pieces with their family and their house being made a dung heap because Daniel and these three, Shadrach, Meshach, Abednego, had received the interpretation of the dream, or they would have all died. This is a classic case of what have you done for me lately? They, just to be able to live with themselves, ought to have been grateful the rest of their lives to these three, let alone to be running to Nebuchadnezzar to inform on them. And they spoke and they said to King Nebuchadnezzar, "O king, live forever." I don't care how egotistical you are. I think that would get tiresome for me after a while, but this was how you had to approach him. "You, O king, have made a decree that everyone who hears the sound of the horn, the flute, the harp, the lyre, and psaltery

in symphony with all kinds of music shall fall down and worship the gold image. And whoever does not fall down and worship shall be cast into the midst of the burning fiery furnace. And there are certain Jews whom you have set over the affairs of the province of Babylon, Shadrach, Meshach, and Abednego. These men, O king, have not paid due regard to you. They're going to make it personal. They do not serve your gods or worship the gold image that you have set up. So the fact that they bring these three Jewish young men up and remind Nebuchadnezzar that he's the one that had promoted them, it lets us know that for sure there's a fair amount of jealousy that is involved in their informing on these people. You remember that when Daniel gave both the dream and the interpretation to Nebuchadnezzar, that Nebuchadnezzar made him his chief representative in the capital of Babylon. And Daniel informed him of the part that the other three had played in this, and they were given positions immediately under Daniel. So they had been given these very, very high positions as young men over much older men who had a lot more seniority and time and title than they did, and there was obvious a lot of bitterness over that, and they're looking for an opportunity to upend them so that they can have the potential to take their positions. And so they bring the accusation to him in this way and in form. And then Nebuchadnezzar, in rage and fury, this is his reaction to any defiance that is expressed toward him. So he explodes in rage and anger. He gave the command for Shadrach, Meshach, and Abednego to bring them to him. And so they brought these men before the king. And now Nebuchadnezzar spoke to them and saying to them, is it true? Now, Nebuchadnezzar has just heard this second hand. He is a man who values their talents. He certainly knew them. They were so high up in his cabinet and in his leadership in Babylon, he certainly enjoyed the benefits of their expertise and of their talent. So

enjoyed the benefits of their expertise and of their talent. So he doesn't want to throw them into the fire unnecessarily. Good help is hard to find. So he's going to establish what are the facts here and basically give them a second chance. And so he said, is it true, Shadrach, Meshach, and Abednego, that you do not serve my gods or worship the gold image which I have set up? Now, if you are ready at the time, you hear the sound of the horn, the flute, the harp, the lyre, and the psaltery in symphony with all kinds of music, and you fall down and you worship the image which I have made good. So I'm giving you a second chance, gentlemen, and it's a wise person who will take the second chance. But if you do not worship, you will be cast immediately into the midst of the burning fiery furnace. And apparently all of this is going on, and there's a burning fiery furnace over here in left field that he's just got going is an additional kind of motivation. A thought comes into my mind, I'm ignoring it. So he then tells them, and who is the God who will deliver you from my hands? Don't ever say that about God, the God of the Bible, because you're going to get introduced to him, sometimes in a very unpleasant way. He will be introduced to God formally in the next chapter, but in some degree in this chapter as well. And in essence, he's kind of saying, listen, all right, your God can make known dreams. Your God can make known the interpretation of dreams. But your God cannot deliver you from someone like me. And all I've got to do is make the order, and you're going to be thrown into that smelting pot, into that furnace that is over there. And then we have their response to him. Shadrach, Meshach, and Abednego, they answered and they said to the king, O Nebuchadnezzar, we have no need to answer you in this matter. And the idea is we have no need to deliberate on this. Don't bother striking up the band again. They're probably union. It's going to cost you a fortune. No need. Don't bother with that anymore. Don't do it for our sakes. Because nothing is going to change here. In other words, they're letting Nebuchadnezzar know that this, all of this is just already a completely settled issue in their lives. We will not bow down to that image, even under the threat of death. And again, it is so important that our convictions about what we will live for and what we will die for, not as human beings, but as children of God. Those convictions need to be in place in our lives before they ever get tested. If Shadrach, Meshach, and Abednego were standing there in this place and they thought, wow, we've never thought of this before. We need to do kind of a huddle and figure out what we're going to do. That is no time to be figuring out what are the boundaries in my life that I will not cross in terms of what God has commanded in his word, because that moment in time is not a place, a good place for trying to figure that out. That needs to be worked out between us and God and our relationship with God long before any pressure is put upon us as Christians to compromise, whatever that compromise might be. I remember reading as a fairly new pastor, and I remember reading the story of James Calvert. He was a missionary to the cannibals of the Fiji Islands, and it speaks to all of this. And the captain of the ship that brought him to the Fiji Islands, as they were about to disembark to go onto the islands, he tried to turn James Calvert and the Christians back from going there. And he said, you will lose your life and the lives of those with you if you go among such savages. And James Calvert replied, we died before we came here. And that is the same kind of spirit. You can't threaten us with death here because we died to the will of God, long before you ever put the threat of our physical

But it is very important to realize that the biblical sense of the word, a person can be a living martyr, because to be a martyr, that word as it's used in the scriptures, it simply means a witness. You might remember in Jesus' letter to the church at Pergamos and recorded in Revelation chapter 2, there was a man by the name of Antipas that was a part of that church who was killed for his Christian faith. And Jesus referred to Antipas as my faithful martyr. And he said, I know your works, where you dwell, where Satan's throne is, and you hold fast to my name and did not deny my faith, even in the days in which Antipas was my faithful martyr, who was killed among you where Satan dwells. And the point is that Antipas was a martyr long before he died. And it's very, very important for us to understand this as Christians and to apply it to our own Christian lives. Death does not make us a martyr, biblically speaking. Death simply reveals that we already are a martyr, and it reveals us to be one. And thus, what it speaks to us is that you can live

Have to go on the other side of the world or some dangerous part of the world in order to live for Christ. It is possible to live as a martyr in Modesto, California. Paul said precisely the same thing concerning himself, and not just concerning himself, but concerning all living martyrs in this sense. When he wrote in Galatians 2:20, he said, "I have been crucified with Christ. It is no longer I who live, but Christ lives in me, and the life that I now live in the flesh, I live by faith in the Son of God who loved me and gave himself for me." He was basically saying, I am alive in a physical sense, but I am a martyr. I am fully dead in another sense. My life is completely given over to God, whether it means life or whether it means death. In Acts chapter 20, as he spoke to the Ephesian elders there, he said, "But none of these things," talking about the chains and tribulations that awaited him in Jerusalem, and he had been warned about as he's making his way now to Jerusalem, he said, "None of these things move me, nor do I count my life dear to myself, so that I may finish my race with joy and the ministry which I received from the Lord Jesus to testify of the gospel of the grace of God." And so the Christian life, important for us to understand, is intended to be a martyr's life. Whether that life is ultimately expressed in a long life of being a martyr while living, or whether it ends up being expressed in death. And the Christian life is the only life that's worth living. Jesus said to his disciples, "If anyone desires to come after me, let him deny himself, take up his cross," there's the martyrdom, "and follow me. For whoever desires to save his life will lose it, and whoever loses his life for my sake will find it. For what is a man profited if he gains the entire world and loses his own soul? Or what will a man give in exchange for his soul? For the Son of Man will come in the glory of his Father and with his angels, and then he will reward each according to his works." And so they say, "Listen, there's no need to put us to a second test. We will do precisely what we did the first time," in verse 16. And so the further explanation that they give to Nebuchadnezzar, "And if that is the case, you're going to throw us into this fire. Our God whom we serve is able to deliver us from the burning fiery furnace, and he will deliver us from your hand, O king. But if not, let it be known to you, O king, that we do not serve your gods, nor will we worship the gold image that you have set up." Wow. God bless them. Holy Spirit at work in the Old Testament. Now, this is a fascinating confession that they make here. They declare to Nebuchadnezzar, they declare to him God's ability to deliver them. And that not only does God have the ability to deliver them from his threat, but that he will at least deliver them from Nebuchadnezzar's hands. And if not, even under the threat of death, "We're not going to serve your gods. We're not going to worship this golden image." And here you see this tremendous spiritual maturity of these three young men. And they knew God could deliver them. They knew that there's nothing that's impossible for God to do. But they readily declared that they did not know in this instance whether God would deliver them from the fire or not. And there are a lot of things that occur in our lives where we know what God can do, that God can do anything. And so he can do anything and everything in this situation. But within that trial, while we know that about him, we do not know what he will do. We know the Bible reveals him to be this powerful, but we can't find a specific promise in the Word of God
that guarantees us that

0: will not go through this kind of tribulation. So we know that he can deliver us from the fiery trial, but we have no promise from God in the Bible that he always will do that. And so they lay all of this out, the possibility that it might not be God's plan to deliver them from the fire. And this is just a very thorough understanding of the word of God. They didn't want Nebuchadnezzar thinking that if they ended up in that fire, that their God was any less God by virtue of the fact that they ended up in that furnace, and because he didn't deliver them from that terrible difficulty. Many faith teachers today would say that a Christian to make this kind of a statement that they're making here is kind of a cop-out. And they'd say that Christians possess a lack of faith for leaving God any other option than the one that we want. So we just claim that promise, we just believe that promise, and somehow our faith in a promise God hasn't given us in his word, God is going to be kept to that. But God doesn't look at that at all and say that a person that looks and says, God may do it, he's perfectly capable of doing it, but he may not do it. God doesn't view anyone as lacking faith related to that kind of a situation and an understanding of him. In fact, the Holy Spirit in the New Testament, in the book of Hebrews chapter 11, the great Christian hall of faith that is there, these three Hebrew children are listed in the hall of faith with this understanding of God. In verse 34, as he's listing who through faith subdued kingdoms, worked righteousness, obtained promises, stopped the mouths of lions, quenched the violence of fire. Here, talking about these three, escaped the edge of the sword, out of weakness were made strong, became valiant in battle, and turned to flight the armies of aliens. But to call this phrase that they use, but if not concerning God, to call that a lack of faith anyway, is to ignore the book of Acts. It is certainly to ignore the epistles of the New Testament, and it is to ignore the life of Jesus himself. In the Garden of Gethsemane, on the night before he was crucified, and he went a little further and he fell on his face and he prayed saying, "Oh Father, if it is possible, let this cup pass from me. Nevertheless, not as I will, but as you will." And that's a mature understanding of what the word promises us in the midst of tribulation in life. I have watched so many Christians suffer in 35 years of pastoring such heartbreaking crises of faith in their life, and such a terrible turmoil in their relationship with God, because they claim from God what God has never promised us. They claim promises that do not exist in the Bible. There is no promise in the Bible that guarantees us as Christians that we will always be spared suffering and trial. They demonstrate the maturity of confessing God can, but he may not in his sovereign will. But I think they did it in the same way that any of us should, in a kind of a mature understanding of these things. That when we say God can do this, but he may not do this, we say that with the confidence that since God could spare us the fiery trial, if he doesn't, it must mean that he is up to something even better related to our lives. Not something easier, but something better, something necessary for us to one day hear from the lips of Jesus, "Well done, thou good and faithful servant, enter into the joy of the Lord." And there have been times in my life where I've gone through things that I haven't understood at all. They didn't seem necessary to me. And, you lose your bearings. The trial is so difficult. It's so awful. All I want is to get out of it. And I think you understand those kind of trials, of course. And then finally it dawns after some amount of time, as is necessary, in the realization, well, okay, he's not delivering me from this fire. So apparently somehow this trial, this fire in my life, is an important part of me one day hearing a well done from him. And And that perspective in a trial can take us a long way, infuse a lot of perspective and a lot of encouragement in a trial.
1: 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We'll have that for you tomorrow on According to the Scriptures as Pastor Damian Kyle revisits Daniel chapter 3. Interested in a CD copy of this message? 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The number is 209-545-5530. That's 209-545-5530. You can also access our studies in Daniel at AccordingToTheScriptures.com. 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The zip code is 95356. According to the Scriptures with Damian Kyle is presented by Calvary Chapel Modesto. We'll see you tomorrow when we'll get right back into our study of Daniel.

0: The preaching and teaching of the Word and the worship and praise you've been looking for. 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
2: There is a war going on. It is a spiritual war. A war between truth and lies. Only one thing cuts through all lies and opinions. It is God's Word. It is God's Sword.
3: 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We'll pick up with Acts chapter 7, verse 1. 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
4: Stephen, on trial. Stephen, who would be the very first martyr. Martyr means witness, ironically. He'd be killed for his witness, for telling the truth. He would be executed for bearing a faithful witness. But let's look again at the case that he makes. With regard to the history lesson that he gives to them, and he points out the pattern that they, as a nation, have. Acts chapter 7, I'll begin at verse 1. I won't comment on all of the verses 1 through 33 because we've actually gone all the way to verse 33 in our previous journey. But let's go from verse 1. The charges against him from false witnesses. They say to this man, Jesus will destroy this place and alter the customs which Moses handed down to us. That was the charges. At the end of chapter 6, in verse 1 of chapter 7, says, the high priest said, are these things so? And he said, hear me, brothers and fathers. The God of glory appeared to our father Abraham when he was in Mesopotamia, before he lived in Haran. Said to him, leave your country and your relatives. Come into the land that I will show you. And then he left the land of the Chaldeans and settled in Haran. And from there, after his father died, God had him move to this country in which you are now living. But he gave him no inheritance in it, not even a foot of ground. And he promised that he would give it to him as a possession and to his seed after him, even when he had no child. But God spoke in this way, that his seed would be sojourners in a foreign land. And then they would be enslaved and mistreated for 400 years. And I myself will judge the nation to which they will be enslaved, said God. And after that, they will come out and serve me in this place. And he gave him the covenant of circumcision. So Abraham was the father of Isaac and circumcised him on the eighth day. And Isaac was the father of Jacob, and Jacob of the 12 patriarchs. And the patriarchs, remember this part, the patriarchs, he says, becoming jealous of Joseph, sold him into Egypt, yet God was with him, rescued him from all his afflictions and granted him favor and wisdom in the sight of Pharaoh, king of Egypt. And he appointed him governor over Egypt and all his household. Now famine came over all Egypt and Canaan, and great affliction with it. And our fathers could find no food. But when Jacob heard that there was grain in Egypt, he sent our fathers there the first time. Here, Stephen is making a subtle point, inspired by the Holy Spirit. There was a first time and there was a second time. And they sent our fathers there the first time. And on the second, now the word visit in the LSB is in italics, on the second visit. But what Stephen said was literally on the second. On the second, Joseph made himself known to his brothers. Joseph's family was disclosed to Pharaoh. So Stephen begins here by the inspiration of the Holy Spirit to make the point that they, people of Israel, are a people prone to not recognizing their Savior, their Deliverer, the first time. But there is a second time. And just as Joseph made himself known to his brethren, his subtle implication agrees with the words of the prophets, like Zechariah, who prophesies that Christ will come a second time. In that second coming, he will make himself known to his brethren, to the Jews. He will reveal himself to them. They will even see his scars and ask where he got them. And he'll explain to them he got them in the household of his friends, or otherwise translated, in the household of his kin, his family. They'll mourn for the Lord as one mourns for their only begotten. So that's prophesied. And here, Stephen is making the point that there was a first, you didn't recognize him, but there will be a second. He's establishing that there was a pattern, a precedent. And so likewise, verse 14, and Joseph sent word and invited Jacob, his father, and all his relatives to come to him, 75 persons in all. And Jacob went down to Egypt. And there he and our fathers died. And from there they were removed to Shechem and placed in the tomb, which Abraham had purchased for a sum of money from the sons of Hamor of Shechem, or in Shechem. But as the time of the promise was drawing near, which God had assured to Abraham, the people increased and multiplied. They came down just 70 people. That's it. They came down a large family, but there's no nation. But in fulfillment of the word of God, they grew. They increased and multiplied in Egypt, verse 18, until another king arose over Egypt who did not know about Joseph. It was he who deceitfully took advantage of our family and mistreated our fathers to set their infants outside so that they would not survive. It was at this time that Moses

been set outside Pharaoh's daughter took him away and nurtured him as her own son. And Moses was educated in all the wisdom of the Egyptians. He was powerful in words and deeds. Not just words, but words and deeds. He was a man of action, but he could also speak. He was a man of words, says the Holy Spirit, inspiring the record here. I would encourage you to consider how differently Moses spoke of his ability to speak when God called him at the burning bush. When God calls him, he makes the case, I can't talk. I can't even talk. Even though he had, early in life, been known as a man who could give a powerful speech and then back it up with powerful action. He was a man mighty in word and deed as a young man. Verse 23, but when he was approaching the age of 40, it entered his heart to visit his brothers, the sons of Israel. And when he saw one of them being treated unjustly, he defended him and took justice for the oppressed by striking down the Egyptian. He supposed that his brothers understood that God was granting them salvation through him, but they did not understand. So this is a history they know. So he's pointing out the same way, in the same way Joseph was rejected because of envy, and yet made known to them the second time. So likewise, he's going to point out that Moses was also rejected. He supposed that they would recognize that he, Moses, young 40-year-old Moses, has got destiny written all over him. Moses, at 40, he's kind of a big deal in his own mind. He can see, wow, this was a setup. All the education, the training, the power, the influence, all that has been vested in me. Moses is like, here I come to save the day. That's how he thought, and he was wrong. He supposed, again, I pause on verse 25, he supposed that his brothers understood that God was granting them salvation through him, but they did not understand. On the following day, he appeared to them as they were fighting together. He tried to reconcile them in peace, saying, men, you're brothers, why are you treating one another unjustly? But the one who was treating his neighbor unjustly pushed him away, saying, who made you a ruler and a judge over us? Do you intend to kill me as you killed the Egyptian yesterday? At this remark, Moses fled and became a sojourner in the land of Midian, where he was the father of two sons. So you know the story of Moses. There was one person who was the spokesman for the nation. One person who said, who made you ruler? Who made you a ruler and a judge over us? Moses was, by that individual, that spokesman, rejected by his people. Verse 30. And after 40 years had passed, an angel appeared to him in the wilderness of Mount Sinai, in the flame of a burning bush. When Moses saw it, he was marveling at the sight, and as he approached to look more closely, there came the voice of the Lord. I am the God of your fathers, the God of Abraham and Isaac and Jacob. Moses trembled with fear and would not dare to look. But the Lord said to him, remove the sandals from your feet, for the place on which you're standing is holy ground. I have surely seen the oppression of my people in Egypt and have heard their groans. I have come down to deliver them. Come now, and I will send you to Egypt. Look at verse 35. This is a history that this Supreme Court of the nation knows. And Stephen looked at them and said, this Moses, whom they disown, saying, who made you a ruler and a judge, is the one whom God sent to be both a ruler and a deliverer, with the help of the angel who appeared to him in the bush. This man let them out, doing wonders and signs in the land of Egypt and in the Red Sea and in the wilderness for 40 years. Stephen wisely invokes the signs that validated Moses being sent. Stephen wisely and guided by the Holy Spirit invokes the signs and the wonders. This is a court that was aware of the signs and the wonders and the miracles done through the ministry of Jesus.

Jesus of Nazareth, whom they had rejected. Verse 35, this Moses whom they disowned, saying, who made you a ruler and a judge? Is the one whom God sent to be both ruler and deliverer, with the help of the angel who appeared to him in the bush, this man led them out doing wonders and signs in the land of Egypt and in the Red Sea and in the wilderness for 40 years. This is the Moses who said to the sons of Israel. Now he quotes Moses here in verse 37. He quotes him rightly from Deuteronomy 18. God will raise up for you a prophet like me from your brothers. Moses will say, God's going to raise up another. Just like he raised up me, he'll raise up another, and you've got to listen to him. You must. God will raise you up another. Verse 38, this is the one who, in the congregation in the wilderness, was with the angel who was speaking to him on Mount Sinai with our fathers. The one who received the living oracles to pass on to you. Our fathers were unwilling to be obedient to him, but rejected him, and in their hearts turned back to Egypt. Now he reminds them of a painful fact of their fathers' tendency to disobey. He's bringing it all to a climactic moment where he indicts them. Instead of defending himself, he offers no defense. He offers instead a loving indictment of every one of them. I'm going to tell you again, there's one of them, one in their crowd, Saul of Tarsus, who is going to have this sermon replay, this really, I say again, it's not Stephen's defense. His faithful witness is going to haunt Saul of Tarsus. So he's beginning an indictment here. They said, let's go back to Egypt, verse 40, saying to Aaron, make for us gods who will go before us. For this Moses who led us out of the land of Egypt, we do not know what has become of him. At that time they made a calf, brought a sacrifice to the idol, and were rejoicing in the work of their hands. But God turned away and delivered them up to serve the host of heaven. He jumps ahead. He skips way ahead to a history of Israel's idolatry.

idolatry. They worship the host of heaven. And he says, the works of their hands. Verse 42, God turned away and delivered them up to serve the host of heaven, as it is written in the book of the prophets. Did you present me with slain beasts and sacrifices 40 years in the wilderness, O house of Israel? Was I actually the one that you were offering those to? You also took along the tabernacle of Moloch and the star of the god of Rompha, the images which you made to worship. I also will remove you beyond Babylon. So now, Stephen, in his little review of history, talks about their idolatry that continued all the way up to the diaspora, and then God speaking through the prophets, I'm going to take you away beyond Babylon. Verse 44, our fathers had the tabernacle of testimony in the wilderness, just as he who spoke to Moses directed him to make it according to the pattern which he had seen. And having received it in their turn, our fathers brought it in with Joshua when they dispossessed the nations whom God drove out before our fathers until the time of David. Not incidental, not just a little casual piece of history. The Apostle Paul will make it a significant part of his thesis, again, that Joshua, as we say, which is also pronounced and truly pronounced Yeshua, is also pronounced Jesus.

through whom the law came. It was not Moses, representative of the law, that brought him to the promised land. It was Joshua. It was Yeshua. When he said it. Brought in with Yeshua. When they dispossessed the nations, and whom God drove out before our fathers until the time of David, David found favor in the sight of God and asked that he might find a dwelling place for the God of Jacob. Remember, the charge was against the temple. They're charging, that is, Stephen with crimes against the temple, saying Jesus of Nazareth will destroy this place. They're twisting the words of our Lord who said, destroy this temple. He didn't hit himself, but he was referring. They didn't know he was referring to his own body. They said, by what authority did you do these things you're doing? Casting out the money changers, overturning our tables, and driving out our commerce. By what authority do you do these things? What sign do you give? The Lord said, sign, destroy this temple. And I'll raise it up in 3 days. They mocked him. Took 40 years to build this, and you'll raise it up in 3 days. Where are you? And the Apostle John writes in his gospel, they did not know he was speaking of his body. So the temple that they charged Stephen with speaking against, he begins to invoke references to the temple. He says in verse 47, but Solomon built a house for him. However, the Most High does not dwell in houses made by human hands. As the prophet says, heaven is my throne and earth is the footstool of my feet. What kind of house will you build for me, says the Lord? What place is there for my rest? Was it not my hand which made all these things? And here, the indictment that invites his execution. He points all of this out. And then he turns to the very court that has him on trial and proclaims the indictment against all of them as the federal heads, as it were, of the nation. You men, stiff-necked and uncircumcised in heart and ears. That's an indictment. You can't imagine how shocking that had to be on that occasion, in that hall, in that room, for those elders of the nation, members of the Sanhedrin, all 70 members of them, men who, by the way, knew. They knew things, some of whom were behind the whole conspiracy to hire false witnesses, to pay the guards at the tomb of our Lord to just say his disciples, just tell everybody his disciples, now they stole his body. If anything comes of it, we'll get you out of trouble. Some of these men are in on that. They're sitting there as judges when Stephen, no doubt, pointed his finger at them, John the Baptist's fashion. Man, stiff-necked, you men. Stiff-necked and uncircumcised in heart and ears are always resisting the Holy Spirit. As your fathers did, so do you. Now, that's an interesting statement. Stephen indicted them and said, you are.

always resisting. So let's be clear, the Spirit of God can be resisted. If he allows us to resist, we can in fact resist. And he does. He did with Israel. He does to this very day, to this very hour, even now, tonight. There are people in your life, people that you've shared your faith with, people that know in their heart what they ought to be doing and how they ought to be living for the Lord, how they ought to surrender to his Lordship, but they're still resisting. I don't know anything about irresistible grace. I see resistible Holy Spirit here in the words of Stephen. And he said, you're not the only ones. You're acting just like your fathers. And then he goes, and which of the prophets did your fathers not persecute? That's a guy that wants to die. Because you're talking about their fathers. They've got this

0: some kind of a defense, an argument. This guy is like, I am so ready to die. Let me tell you a few things on my way out. Let me explain some stuff to you that you guys are ignoring. You guys are the murderers. You've become the murderers and betrayers of the righteous one. What a moment. You who received the law as ordained by angels and yet did not observe it. You received it, but you didn't do it. You didn't observe the law. And when I heard this, I don't think there's any shock here, right? Now, can I remind you that when Peter, on the day of Pentecost, indicted, and again in Acts chapter 3, both in Acts chapter 2 and in Acts chapter 3, he preaches, he indicts them. Peter even says, you murdered the Prince of Life, and you asked for a murderer to be released to you. He indicted all of Israel. He indicted all of Jerusalem. They were cut to the heart. They were cut to the heart. This is the very words the Holy Spirit inspired Dr. Luke to use. And they said, what must we do to be saved? Well, sometimes you'll be cut to the heart, and a person will say, what must I do to be saved? And other times they'll be cut to the heart and kill you. When they heard this, they became furious in their hearts and began gnashing their teeth at him. Grown men who are speechless. Their words have failed, and all they have is gestures. Teeth. Humans, as if they are a pack of animals. Humans. Their teeth are together tight, and they're growling like beasts. Old men who are supposed to be dignified have been pushed. They're all gone crazy. They went completely rabid. And they gnashed their teeth. That all of my life, those words, I found them disturbing. Old men, just losing their mind. Old men, and then they're going to cover their ears, gnash their teeth, all of the various parts of their body, gnash their teeth, hands on their ears, screaming and running at him. So first they began gnashing their teeth. Verse 55, but being full of the Holy Spirit, this is the coolest thing. Forgive me that I don't remember the songwriter, but someone wrote a song a long time ago called A Stone's Throw Away about Stephen, that heaven was just a stone's throw away. He, being full of the Holy Spirit, he gazed intently into heaven, not just in the direction of heaven, he gazed into it. It was open to him. He gazed intently into heaven and saw the glory of God. Oh, man. Stephen was not kind of wrapped up in old dudes gnashing teeth behind their gray beards.
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0: Pastor Bob Hoekstra shows us how to receive grace for victorious Christian living.
1: Spiritual victory is not something we achieve. Spiritual victory is something we're to learn to receive. That's not natural thinking. Natural thinking, I've got to be victorious, I'm going to be victorious, I'm going to do this and avoid that, you know, and I'm going to walk on the victory ground. Well, praise the Lord for those good intentions. But let's not neglect God's better provision. Thanks be to God who gives us the victory through our Lord Jesus Christ.

0: grace of God has saved our souls and washed away our sins. As Christians, we agree on that. But did you realize we need God and His grace just as much today as when we first believed? We never outgrow our need for the Lord. And that becomes apparent as we turn together to 1 Corinthians 15:57, today on Living in Christ. We're talking about grace for victorious Christian living. Pastor Bob Hoekstra is nearing the end of his series, Growing in the Grace of God. And here at the tail end of our study, he wants to stress that God's grace is much more than we'll ever need. More than we've experienced or understood. It just needs to be received.
1: God's grace is the remedy for man's sin. And God's grace is the path to victory day by day. However high sin has abounded, individually or collectively, grace can abound much more. We're talking about the much more grace of God. Grace which is able to do whatever is necessary in the transforming, enabling, victory-providing work of God in our lives. And then, 1 Corinthians 15, great resurrection chapter of the Bible, speaks of this grace for victorious Christian living. 1 Corinthians 15:57. Look at victorious Christian living here. But thanks be to God, who gives us the victory through our Lord Jesus Christ. Therefore, my beloved brethren, be steadfast, immovable, always abounding in the work of the Lord, knowing that your labor is not in vain in the Lord. Victory is a gift of God's goodness and God's grace to us. Spiritual victory is not something we achieve. Spiritual victory is something we're to learn to receive. That's not natural thinking. Natural thinking, I got to be victorious, I'm going to be victorious, I'm going to do this and avoid that, you know, and I'm going to walk on the victory ground. Well, praise the Lord for those good intentions. But let's not neglect God's better provision. You see the language in verse 57? Thanks be to God who gives us the victory through our Lord Jesus Christ. Again, give is part of the precious biblical vocabulary of grace. Earn is what the law is about. Give and receive is what grace is about. And we can give thanks to God because He gives us, and it's present tense, who gives us the victory through our Lord Jesus Christ. It's available day by day, step by step, battle by battle, issue by issue. We look to the Lord. Lord, here's the challenge. Here's the battle. Here's where I'm feeling inadequate or overwhelmed or attacked or stumbled or failed or have doubted, and on it goes. But I'm coming to you, Lord. And I see in your word that you give us the victory through our Lord Jesus Christ. Christ is the conqueror. Christ is the victor. He rose victorious over sin and death. And He gives us a participating share in that victory. Lord, Father above, through your Son Jesus, my Lord and Savior, I'm trusting you to grant me victory in this situation. Victory in what I'm facing this day. Victory in this opportunity. Victory in this battle and challenge, whatever it is. Thanks be to God who gives us the victory through our Lord Jesus Christ. Therefore, verse 58, therefore, tied into the reality and availability of that victory in Christ, this exhortation is appropriate. My beloved brethren, be steadfast, immovable, always abounding in the work of the Lord, knowing that your labor is not in vain in the Lord. What a great verse that is. Don't forget where it's anchored, though. It's anchored in the resurrection victory of Christ. It's applied to us by seeking the Lord, asking, trusting, and seeing that He gives it. Therefore, on that ground, here's how we can live. We can be steadfast. We can be steady. We don't have to fade out or fall back or fall aside. We can be immovable no matter how much impetus of attack the enemy throws against us. We can be immovable, standing on that victory ground. And we can be always abounding in the work of the Lord. I love that phrase, don't you? Always abounding. And again, that word of just, you know, just rolling, rolling ocean waves. And when you look at them closely in this case, why, it's the work of the Lord we're talking about, just rolling through our lives, rolling over our lives. The work of the Lord. Not just work done for the Lord, though that certainly is a part of it. But it's the work of the Lord. And not only is it the work that the Lord has ordained, so it's His work.

0: It's a work he is working in us, both to will and to do of his good pleasure. It is really the work of the Lord, God at work in and through our lives. And in that position, we can know that our labor is not in vain. Knowing that your labor is not in vain, and here's the key phrase again, in the Lord. Those who are striving in Christian service according to the flesh, just doing the best they can, they think it all depends on them, and they're doing it with very good motivations of devotion and appreciation. There's a lot of vanities going to be there, because though you might be trusting in the Lord at given moments, if the focus is not on the Lord, it's very easy to be striving according to the flesh. But standing on that victory ground, looking to the Lord each day to grant us that victory in our daily walk, we can be steady, immovable, always abounding in the work of the Lord, and absolutely convinced that the labor we're involved in is not in vain. It's not futile. It's not fruitless if it's labor in the Lord, counting on the Lord, looking to the Lord. Brethren, when we are in ministry and service, it's good to remember that, say, we're ministering the gospel to the unsaved, as desperately as that unsaved person needs the Lord and what only the Lord can do and no one else can do to bring him into salvation, to bring him out of Adam into Christ, we who are ministering to that person, we need the Lord just as much to be effective in our ministry to that person. Another way to put it is, every Christian needs the Lord as much today to live the Christian life as we needed him back at the start to begin the Christian life. And verses like this make that very clear. Phrases like this, the work of the Lord, your labor in the Lord, victory through our Lord Jesus Christ. Every time you find a phrase like that in Scripture, it's a reminder to a believer. I need the Lord as much today to serve him as I needed him back then to be forgiven and get started with him. We never outgrow our need for the Lord. And our need for the Lord never diminishes. It's daily, it's constant, it's comprehensive. This is grace for victorious living. And God's grace gift of victory through faith in the resurrection victory of Christ, his victory over sin and death, is much more than enough to produce a steady, solid, overflowing, effective ministry in all of our lives.
1: There you have the much more grace of God for victorious Christian living. And tomorrow, Pastor Bob Hoekstra will go on to describe the much more grace of God changing and drawing lives. We have that to look forward to on Living in Christ. We need to pause our study right here, and we'll pick up from this spot next time we meet for Living in Christ. Bob Hoekstra is our Bible teacher. 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We've just released a new book from Pastor Bob Hoekstra titled Trials, Difficulties, and Impossibilities. Maybe that's exactly what you're going through right now and wondering what to make of it all. Here's the good news. God is up to something good. Just as gold must be tested in the fire to bring impurities to the surface, so the Lord allows trials and difficulties to bring to the surface any impurities in our lives. The Lord uses trials and difficulties to prove the genuineness of our faith. 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Here's our mailing address for those that prefer to write. 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We thank the Lord you were with us today, and may God richly bless you as you live in Christ. We'll catch you back here next time. This has been a presentation of Living in Christ Ministries.

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3: No one should ever trust in a past spiritual accomplishment or season of victory. Friends, maybe at some time in the past, God has really used you in some special way. And may I just simply say to that, praise the Lord. I'm happy that He did. I'm happy that God came through. I'm happy that the Lord was magnified. I'm happy in all the ways that God used you. Yes, praise the Lord for that. However, dear brother, dear sister, I want you to understand, you have the rest of your life to live before God as well.
2: Walking with Jesus means more than simply doing one great thing for His kingdom. It's a lifelong journey. The decisions we make every day matter. Many people think that they're followers of Christ because they give to charity, have great marriages, or are generally pretty good. Today, Pastor David will remind us that Jesus wants a relationship with us above all else. Obedience, self-sacrifice, and devotion are all parts of Christianity, but they're meaningless if we don't know God. Now here's Pastor David in 2 Chronicles chapter 13 as he begins his message, Two Great Victories.
3: 2 Chronicles chapter 13 and 14 deal with two kings of Judah. The first of these two kings was Abijah, the grandson of Solomon, who began his brief three-year reign 57 years after the death of King David. Abijah's reign was marked by conflict between the kingdom of Judah and the northern kingdom of Israel. Let's just remind ourselves of the general situation among the tribes of Israel this time. Under Saul, under David, and under Solomon, the 12 tribes of Israel were united into one kingdom. But under Solomon's son, Rehoboam, there was a civil war between the tribes. And basically, the 10 northern tribes separated into a kingdom that they called the Kingdom of Israel, and its capital city was Samaria. And the southern two tribes separated into their own kingdom that they called the Kingdom of Judah, and its capital was Jerusalem. Second Chronicles mainly deals with the Kingdom of Judah. But as we're going to see here, in this section that deals with conflict between the southern kingdom and the northern kingdom, we're going to talk also about the northern kingdom of Israel. So the first three verses here of 2 Chronicles chapter 13 deal with King Abijah and King Jeroboam of Israel. Starting here at verse 1. In the 18th year of King Jeroboam, Abijah became king over Judah. He reigned 3 years in Jerusalem. His mother's name was Micaiah, the daughter of Uriel, son of Gibeah. And there was war between Abijah and Jeroboam. Abijah set the battle in order with an army of valiant warriors, 400,000 choice men. Jeroboam also drew up in battle formation against him with 800,000 choice men, the mighty men of valor. And we find this very interesting mention beginning here in verse 1, where it describes the reign of King Abijah, the king of Judah, in reference to the reign of a king of Israel, King Jeroboam, that is the northern kingdom. The line there used in verse 1 is, in the 18th year of King Jeroboam. Matter of fact, this is the only description of the reign of a king of Judah that is synchronized with the reign of a contemporary king of Israel in the record here of 2 Chronicles. Now, in 1 and 2 Kings, we find this formula all the time. There's a lot of attention given to the southern kingdom and the northern kingdom. But 2 Chronicles has its focus mostly on the southern kingdom of Judah. But here there's conflict, even civil war. Friends, understand, the 12 tribes of Israel are going to go to war, the 10 northern tribes against the 2 southern tribes. And again, because 2 Chronicles focuses only on the southern kingdom of Judah, the connection in this verse is probably due to the fact that the events here involved Israel, the northern kingdom, as well as Judah, the southern kingdom. We also learn here that Abijah, verse 2, only reigned 3 years in Jerusalem. This son of Rehoboam, named Abijah, he's called Abijam in 1 Kings, it's just a variant spelling. He only reigned 3 years, showing that God did not bless his reign. And he had, as it says here in verse 3, 400,000 choice men. And against him, again in verse 3, were 800,000 choice men from the kingdom of Israel. So in this expected war between the southern kingdom of Judah and the northern kingdom of Israel, there was a clear numerical advantage for the northern kingdom. They had 800,000 soldiers as opposed to the 400,000 soldiers of the southern kingdom. Now, friends, let's admit here that 800,000 soldiers is a huge number. And there's many people who have wondered, well, it couldn't have been that populations of these kingdoms were not big enough to support such big numbers. Adam Clark spoke to this in his commentary. He said, now, it is very possible that there is a cipher too much in all these numbers. He means a zero too much in all these numbers. And that they should stand thus, Abijah's army, 40,000, Jeroboam's, 80,000, the slain, 50,000. That's a possibility raised by Adam Clark. On the other hand, the figure of 800,000 might be accurate in this situation. In other words, Adam Clark suggested that maybe a copyist, not in the original manuscript, which we would say was inerrant and perfectly inspired by God, but in a later copyist, a zero may have been added to the figures. But then again, we could say maybe not. Again, as Matthew Poole indicates in his commentary, he says 800,000 is a vast number, but it has been often observed and recorded by sacred and profane historians that in those ancient times there were very numerous armies and oftentimes very great slaughters. And if this slaughter was more than ordinary, there's nothing strange nor incredible because the Almighty God fought against the Israelites. So that was the perspective of Matthew Poole. So whether we're talking about 800,000 soldiers for the northern kingdom or 80,000, we're still dealing with large numbers. Now, before the battle begins, starting at verse 4, Abijah will make an appeal to Jeroboam and the army of Israel. So look now at the words of the king of Judah, Abijah. We read, then Abijah stood on Mount Zemarazim, which is in the mountains of Ephraim, and said, hear me, Jeroboam and all Israel. Should you not know that the Lord God of Israel gave the dominion over Israel to David forever? To him and his sons by a covenant of salt? Yet Jeroboam the son of Nebat, the servant of Solomon the son of David, rose up and rebelled against his Lord. Then worthless rogues gathered to him and strengthened themselves against Rehoboam the son of Solomon, when Rehoboam was young and inexperienced and could not withstand them. And now you think to withstand the kingdom of the Lord, which is in the hand of the sons of David. And you are a great multitude, and with you are the gold calves which Jeroboam made for you as gods. Have you not cast out the priests of the Lord, the sons of Aaron and the Levites, and made for yourselves priests like the people of other lands, so that whoever comes to consecrate himself with a young bull and 7 rams may be a priest of things that are not gods? But as for us, the Lord is our God, and we have not forsaken him. And the priests who minister to the Lord are the sons of Aaron, and the Levites attend to their duties. And they burn to the Lord every morning and every evening burnt sacrifices and sweet incense. They also set the showbread in order on the pure gold table and the lampstand of gold with its lamps to burn every evening, for we keep the command of the Lord our God. But you have forsaken him. Now look, God himself is with us as our head, and his priests with sounding trumpets to sound the alarm against you. O children of Israel, do not fight against the Lord God of your fathers, for you shall not prosper. This long speech of Abijah, beginning in verse 4 and ending at verse 12, was his appeal to Jeroboam and the army of Israel to not fight in this battle. And the way he justifies his argument here is found, to begin with, in verse 5, where he said, "The Lord God of Israel gave the dominion over Israel to David forever, to him and his sons by a covenant of salt." Abijah's argument was that the dynasty of David is the only legitimate house to rule over the tribes of Israel, including the 10 northern tribes that rebelled under Jeroboam. This promise that God made to David was called, here in verse 5, a covenant of salt, which meant that it was a serious covenant because it was sealed by sacrifice. According to Leviticus chapter 2, verse 13, sacrifices made unto the Lord always included salt. But there were further associations with that phrase, a covenant of salt. It was thought to be a pure covenant, because salt stays pure as a chemical compound. It was thought to be an enduring covenant, because salt makes things preserve and endure, such as salted meats, which can be stored. It was also understood to be a valuable covenant. Salt was expensive. So by this covenant of salt, which was a covenant sealed by sacrifice, a pure covenant, an enduring covenant, a valuable covenant, that was the covenant by which God entrusted the tribes of Israel under David's reign and the descendants of David. Well, clearly, the northern kingdom of Israel was in rebellion against this. That's why Abijah points out in verse 6, "Yet Jeroboam, the son of Nebat, the servant of Solomon, the son of David, rose up and rebelled against his Lord." You have to admit that King Abijah presents a rather selective view of history. That was true that Jeroboam rebelled, but it was also true that Rehoboam was a fool who provoked the northern tribes to rebellion. But the two southern tribes, the kingdom of Judah, had not rebelled. As verse 10 says, "But as for us, the Lord is our God, and we have not forsaken him." Abijah contrasted the rejection of God on behalf of Jeroboam and the people of the northern tribes with the comparative faithfulness of the king and the people of Judah. Therefore, he made this appeal in verse 12, "Do not fight against the Lord God of your fathers, for you shall not prosper." Abijah brought his speech, you could even call it a sermon, he brought it to a dramatic finish by challenging the king and the people of the northern tribes to recognize that they were really fighting against the Lord God of their fathers. So what's going to happen after this dramatic speech that Abijah made to King Jeroboam and to the armies of Israel? We'll look at the response here from Jeroboam here at verses 13 and 14. "But Jeroboam caused an ambush to go around behind them, so that they were in front of Judah, and the ambush was behind them. And when Judah looked around, to their surprise, the battle line was both front and rear, and they cried out to the Lord, and the priests sounded the trumpets." And you have to say that this was a dishonorable tactic, because Jeroboam ambushed while they were negotiating before the battle. This appeal from Abijah made here in the mountains of Ephraim should be understood to be part of negotiations before battle. And while they were negotiating, Jeroboam, as it says there in verse 13, caused an ambush to go around behind them so that, as verse 14 says, the battle line was both front and rear. And friends, isn't that amazing? They were surrounded, both front and rear. It was a battle that they had to fight on every front. It was a very dangerous condition for the armies and for the king of Judah. Friends, I got to say, sometimes it feels like that for us in our own walk with God, that we have enemies both front and rear. Like what F.B. Meyer had to say about this. Let me read you a quote from him. He said this, quote, "The point to remember is that our enemies may shut us in on all sides, preventing reinforcements from north, south, east, and west. But no earthly power can ever shut off God from above us. The way upwards is always kept clear. The ladder which links the beleaguered soul with God and heaven can never be blocked except by transgression and sin." Isn't that glorious to think about? That even though they had enemies to the front and enemies to the rear, their pathway to God was clear. Friends, that's how it is with us, with the battles that we face in our own daily walk as disciples of Jesus Christ. Sometimes it'll seem like we have enemies on every side, but never forget, the way up is always clear. And that's what the people of Judah did. They availed themselves of that upward source of rescue. Verse 14 says that they cried out to the Lord. There's an enemy to the front, there's an enemy to the back, but I can look up and cry out to the Lord. You see, when those battle lines unexpectedly changed, the army of Judah knew that a surprise attack from an army, let's remember, this army was twice as large as they were. It left them in a very dangerous place. The only thing that they could do was cry out to the Lord. Well, let's look at how this happens for the armies of the kingdom of Judah, starting here at verse 15. Then the men of Judah gave a shout. And as the men of Judah shouted, it happened that God struck Jeroboam and all Israel before Abijah and Judah. And the children of Israel fled before Judah, and God delivered them into their hand. Then Abijah and his people struck them with a great slaughter, so 500,000 choice men of Israel fell slain. Thus the children of Israel were subdued at that time, and the children of Judah prevailed because they relied on the Lord God of their fathers. And Abijah pursued Jeroboam and took cities from him, Bethel with its villages, Jeshana with its villages, and Ephraim with its villages. What a remarkable thing. Verse 14 tells us that they cried out to the Lord, and verse 15 describes this as a shout. Verse 15 says this, as the men of Judah shouted, it happened that God struck Jeroboam and all Israel. You see, they added a shout of faith to their cry to the Lord, mentioned in verse 14. And God struck the army of Israel, as is described in verse 15. Now, we're not told how God struck them, but certainly defended his trusting people when they could not defend themselves. J. Parton Payne says this, whether this was through direct supernatural intervention or through the courage of his embattled people as they saw themselves surrounded by the enemy, it's not stated. We don't know exactly how God wrought this deliverance for the kingdom of Judah, but he did. Verse 18 says that the children of Judah prevailed. Why? Notice this phrase from verse 18. Because they relied on the Lord God of their fathers.

You see, the author of Chronicles, who was probably Ezra, but we don't know for sure, the author of Chronicles wanted the point to be clear. The reason why Judah defeated Israel, even though they were surprised, even though they were outnumbered, was because Judah relied on the Lord. All right, now, starting in verse 20, after that glorious victory, and friends, you got to admit, that's a glorious victory. First of all, it's sad that the 12 tribes of Israel were fighting against one another, the 10 northern against the 2 southern. That's just sad in itself. But there was definitely one kingdom that was trusting God, that's the southern kingdom of Judah, and the other kingdom that had forsaken God and trusted in golden calves and pagan idols. God's hand was protecting the kingdom that trusted in him. And we see this glorious victory over an army that was twice as big. Whether you say it was 800,000 or 80,000, it was still twice as big as the army of the kingdom of Judah. So now, starting at verse 20, we're going to have a summary of Abijah's reign, and this will take us to the end of chapter 13. We read this. So Jeroboam did not recover strength again in the days of Abijah, and the Lord struck him, and he died. But Abijah grew mighty, married 14 wives, and begot 22 sons and 16 daughters. Now the rest of the acts of Abijah, his ways and his sayings, are written in the annals of the prophet Iddo. So this describes the end of Abijah's reign. And we notice here that it says that Jeroboam did not recover strength in those days of Abijah. Since Abijah reigned only 3 years, Jeroboam's end was pretty soon. And this ended the ongoing threat from Israel against Judah. Jeroboam was not left strong enough to launch an attack, and he stayed weak until it says there in verse 20, the Lord struck him and he died. But in contrast, verse 21 says, but Abijah grew mighty. Now, I want you to find something here. As we take a look at this in 2 Chronicles chapter 13, the depiction of Abijah is very positive. Well, here's a king, and he gave a good speech to King Jeroboam before the battle. He and the rest of Judah trusted in the Lord, and God delivered them. It's a very positive picture here from 2 Chronicles chapter 13. But the profile of Abijah that's given to us in 1 Kings chapter 15 is overwhelmingly negative. This is what we read about this in 1 Kings chapter 15, verse 3, that Abijah walked in all the sins of his father, which he had done before him, and his heart was not loyal to the Lord his God, as was the heart of his father David. But I want you to understand, the chronicler says nothing good or bad about the overall reign of Abijah. He doesn't say it was good. He gives the impression it was good by recounting this one spectacular victory. But he doesn't say he was a good king or say he was a bad king. Now, why doesn't he tell us more about the bad of Abijah? Well, I think it's because the author of Chronicles wanted to emphasize the good that happened under the reign of Abijah. Namely, this great deliverance that came when Judah relied on God. You see, I believe the chronicler assumed that his readers knew the material about Abijah in 1 Kings. You've already read that. You know that he was in general a bad king, yet he wanted to show that even a bad man can receive God's grace when he relies on the Lord. And this would be a great encouragement to the returned exiles, those people to whom the author of Chronicles first wrote. Yet, from our more complete understanding of Abijah's life, taking into account what we see in 1 Kings chapter 15 and here in 2 Chronicles chapter 13, we can learn an important lesson. Here it is, that one great spiritual victory does not make an entire life before God. Was what God accomplished through Abijah and the army of Judah spectacular in the account that we have here in 2 Chronicles chapter 13? Absolutely, and praise the Lord for it. But friends, that doesn't make up for the rest of his life, which was generally lived in rebellion against God. No one should ever trust in a past spiritual accomplishment or season of victory. Friends, maybe at some time in the past, God has really used you in some special way. And may I just simply say to

0: and then Solomon, Rehoboam, Abijah, and then Asa. Asa's father had a brief reign, only 3 years. But Asa himself would reign 41 years. That's 1 year longer than either David or Solomon, who both reigned 40 years. But let's begin here in 2 Chronicles chapter 14. I'm going to read you the first 6 verses that describe the blessedness of the reign of King Asa. Here we go, starting at verse 1. So Abijah rested with his fathers, and they buried him in the city of David. Then Asa his son reigned in his place. In his days the land was quiet for 10 years. Asa did what was good and right in the eyes of the Lord his God, for he removed the altars of the foreign gods and the high places, and broke down the sacred pillars, and cut down the wooden images. He commanded Judah to seek the Lord God of their fathers.
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0: Just about everybody knows something about the grace of God, but none of us really knows enough about God's grace. Hi, everybody. My name is David Guzik. You may know me from this radio program or from my online commentary through the entire Bible. But I want you to know that I've written a book on the subject of God's grace. I think grace is something that is often misunderstood, and none of us know enough about the grace of God. In my book, Standing in Grace, I walk you through what the New Testament teaches us about the grace of God and how it practically applies to our life. I really want you to get the grace of God. And I think that God might use my book, Standing in Grace, to help you understand and live in the glory of His grace.
1: 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That's all we have time for today. 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
1: 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We're going to be looking at verses 81 to 88. Father, thank you so much for your precious Word. Thank you, God, that you love us enough to share these things with us. So, Lord, I pray, Lord, that the words of my mouth and the meditation of my heart will be acceptable in your sight. Oh, Lord, my strength and my redeemer. And, Lord, it's in your name we pray. Amen. Psalm 119, looking at verses 81 to 88. And the title of this message is The Comfort of God's Word. The Comfort of God's Word. Now, where do you go when you need comforting? Some people go to the bottle and they drown themselves in alcoholic beverages. Some go to some kind of drug to numb the pain, whether it's prescription drug or recreational drug. Still others will go into the arms of someone who may not be their spouse. In other words, we all go somewhere, something, or we go to someone when we need to be comforted. And you can search your own heart to evaluate where do you go when you need comforting. And we will see the psalmist go to God and his word for comfort, the very place we so often neglect when we need comforting. I don't know what it is about us. There's something that Satan has deceived us into thinking when we're going through tough times, struggles, trials and tribulation, the first place we need to be is the first place we neglect. We neglect church, we neglect the Bible, we neglect, and we go to one of these other things, either the bottle or some drug or someone or something like that. The very place we need to be, we're neglecting. We're going to see the psalmist give us an example. He's going to show us where to go when we need comfort. Look at verses 81 and 82. It says, my soul faints for your salvation, but I hope in your word. My eyes fail from searching your word, saying, when will you comfort me? Now, once again, the psalmist is showing a sense of desperation when he said in verse 81, my soul faints for your salvation. The first thing I want to bring to your attention is salvation is not salvation of the soul, but salvation or deliverance from what it is that he's going through. The Hebrew word for faint, he says, my soul faints, is kalah. And it means at an end. It means finished or spent. So the psalmist is saying, Lord, I am at my wit's end waiting on your salvation or your deliverance. But instead of throwing in the towel, he said, but I hope in your word at the end of verse 81. Have you ever been here before? Have you ever been at your wit's end? Where you're asking God, when are you ever going to deliver me? Maybe you've lost hope in your marriage, lost hope in your career, or lost hope that you will ever be married. And you're crying out, Lord, when will you deliver me? So instead of doing something that he would regret, the psalmist found hope in his hopeless situation in God's word. Now, King Saul, when he was hopeless and in distress, found himself turning to Satan for relief. He turned to the witch of Endor and her demonic practices in 1 Samuel chapter 28, verses 6 and 7. Please don't be like a lot of people turning to horoscopes and seances and Ouija boards and crystals and other demonic practices for relief of what you're going through, because your zodiac sign can't help you one bit. Not one bit. It seems to be a resurgence of the horoscope and all this sort of stuff. Back in the 70s, you know, you meet someone, it was a pickup line. What's your sign? Because in their mind, they read something that said, well, you're only compatible with this zodiac sign. So before we even go any further, what's your sign? Nuts. And there seemed to be a resurgence of this today. Your zodiac sign ain't gonna help you one bit. Not one bit. Satan has distorted this whole zodiac thing. It used to be you can tell the gospel in the sky before Satan ruined it. The gospel in the sky. The Virgo. Instead of you, it's Virgo season. Now all that kind of crap. The Virgo stood for the virgin birth. The Leo, the lion of the tribe of Judah. And throughout the zodiac, you used to be able to tell the gospel message throughout the sky. Satan took that and distorted it, just like he tries to distort the gospel today. And so folks are turning to these things. You know, it used to be back in our time, you know, I can't wait for tomorrow's newspaper to see what the zodiac sign going to say today, you know. And all this kind of stuff won't help you one bit. And who cares? You're a Gemini. You know, I'm acting like this because I'm a Gemini, you know. Whoop-de-doo. But folks are saying that it's like a resurgence of this today. It is only the word of God that can bring us hope and relief that we're longing and looking for. Notice how the psalmist said in verse 82, my eyes fell from searching your word. Now, if hope came from the word of God, no wonder he's searching it so diligently. This shows us how diligently the psalmist read and studied the word of God. He studied it so hard that his eyes were hurting. Have you ever studied the word of God so long that your eyes hurt? Now, you do it with your phone, you know. But what about with the word of God? This gives us the indication why he studied the word so much, because he loved God's word. It was the delight of his soul. It has always been the source of comfort for him, and this is why he searched it so diligently. Something else I want to bring to your attention. Notice how his comfort didn't come immediately, because he said, when will you comfort me at the end of verse 82? Meaning God's comfort didn't immediately come as he decided to read the word of God. See, we live in a give it to me right now world. We want everything instantaneously. Give it to me now, right now, right now. This didn't happen with the psalmist. He had to wait for God to comfort him as he was diligently seeking him through the word of God. We are right now society. I used to say, and still do, that the greatest invention was the microwave. You know, you wanted to heat up the food. Back when I was growing up, you had to turn the oven on. You had to wait till it heats up, then you got to stick it in there. And then wait about 20 minutes for the food to heat. Throw it in the microwave, boop, boop, boop, boop, boom, it's done. You want to watch a little movie, I want a little popcorn. You had to get the pot out, put some oil in and some kernels in there, pop, pop, pop, pop, pop, pop, pop. And then they came out with the, you know, the Jiffy popcorn, you know, that bubble, that aluminum foil bubble, boop, boop, boop, boop, boop. Good eating there. But the microwave, put it in, boop, boop, boop. I was telling this to a pastor the other day. He said, microwave and popcorn. He said, now you can just go to the store and get a bag of popcorn. Open it up that way. I said, you got a good point there. We want everything right now. And everything's not going to come right now. See, you know, so often we give up and give in. If comfort is in the word of God, we read a verse or two and we still feel the same way. We kick it to the curb and say, there's no comfort in this at all. Wait till I see Pastor Tony next time. So many people have given up on God, the Bible, and church for this very reason. They come, haven't been to church in years. They come, hear one service. Oh, I didn't get anything out of that. Oh, okay. I'm never going back again. Because we want everything right now. And there's something about the wait, and I'm going to get to that. Look at verses 83 and 84. It says, "For I have become like a wineskin in smoke, yet I do not forget your statutes. How many are the days of your servant? When will you execute judgment on those who persecute me?" The psalmist had grown weak like a dried out wineskin, waiting on God to deliver him. In other words, he felt spiritually dry in his wait on God's deliverance. He felt like his life spiritually was withering away. I love what the great Prince of Preachers, C.H. Spurgeon, had to say about this verse. He said that this speaks of the difficult nature of the psalmist's trial, but it also speaks of the character of the trial. Our trials are smoke, but not fire. They are very uncomfortable, but they do not consume us. Please let us keep this in mind, that our trials are difficult, as difficult as they can be, are not to consume us or to overcome us, but to purify us, to rid us of the sin that is consuming us. God sees that there's sin in our lives that is actually just consuming us. It reminds me of leaven. The Bible always compares leaven and sin together. Leaven is yeast. And the way yeast, you've heard me say this many times, the way that yeast works, it only takes a little bit of yeast to cause the dough to rise. What happens is yeast, it causes the dough to rise through the rotting process. As the yeast rots in the dough, it releases tiny bubbles and causes the dough to rise. That's some good rotting when it comes to some donuts, but that's some bread. I like that rotting process. But that's how it works. And so sin, when we allow a little sin, God sees that when we allow a little compromise, a little sin in our lives, he knows what's going to happen. It's going to begin to spread and permeate our whole lives. So God will allow difficulties. He will allow these things to come into our lives to purify us of the sin that is consuming us. And God uses difficulties, he uses difficult trials and tribulation to rid our lives of things and people that are drying us out spiritually, like a dry wineskin. For those of you who are not married yet and you're in some relationship, evaluate your spiritual walk right now. Are you dry spiritually? Since you've been in that relationship, have you dried up? Have you been on this emotional roller coaster? And you're like, this wasn't happening before I got into this relationship. Now you're in it and you're on this roller coaster. You find yourself snapping and getting all crazy and all that. God will allow a difficulty to rid your lives of those people who are drying you out like a wineskin. And he'll rid your life of that because he cares more about you, watch this, spiritually than right now, maritally. And I'm talking about those who are single right now. Oh, I thought you were talking about me. I'm married. He's drying me out, boy. I tell you. Oh, this dude, woo. That's another sermon. I get to that. That's another sermon. And there's some people that's just, you know, looking at me like this, you know, because the person's sitting next to them. They're sucking the life out of you spiritually. Like a dry wineskin. These are the things you got to ask yourself. This difficult situation, God is using it to rid our lives of things and people. that are drying us out. So in the midst of the smoke and the things drying him out spiritually, he said, yet I do not forget your statutes. So despite his weakness, he was determined not to forget God's word. So in your time of weakness, where do you turn? Do we turn to God's word or other things? The psalmist still turned to God's word, even though God had not delivered him yet. And the thing is can you still walk with God, even if it seems like he's not going to deliver you from your situation? Can you still walk with God? We're so quick to throw in the towel. God, during these times, are trying to teach us how to trust him, how to wait on him. This is why David said in Psalm 27, verse 14, he says, wait on the Lord and be of good courage, and he shall strengthen your heart. Wait, I say, on the Lord. So we see this waiting on the Lord. And we're going to come back to that in a minute. Now, as the psalmist was waiting on God to deliver him and comfort him, he had a moment of weakness in verse 84 when he says, how many are the days of your servant? When will you execute judgment on those who persecute me? In other words, he was saying, do I have to wait my entire life before you do something about those who are persecuting me? I thought about this. The Lord showed me this first service. It wasn't even in my notes. What if God never delivered you on this side of heaven? Can you still walk with him? Can you still trust him? Or are you going to throw in the towel and kick Christianity to the curb? What if he never delivers you on this side of heaven? Now, why do I say that? The Lord showed me this. Because in Revelation 6, verses 9 through 11, it says the souls under the altar. Now, that means those who have been who died here, they're now before the throne of God. And watch this. The souls under the altar said, O Lord, holy and true, how long will it be before you execute judgment on those who killed us? They're in heaven asking that question. What if God never delivered you? Can you still trust him? Can you still walk with him? This is what the psalmist is saying. He said, look, how long are the days I'm going to live on this earth? Lord, do I have to wait my entire life? Maybe.

Maybe you do. But God sees the people mistreating you. He sees them. This is why 2 Thessalonians 1:6 says, it is a righteous thing to God to repay with tribulation those who trouble you. And we read this and we embrace this promise and it gives us hope. Then we read Romans 12:19.

this promise and it gives us hope. Then we read Romans 12:19, vengeance is mine, I will repay, saith the Lord. And we're like, yeah, Lord, get him, Lord. Yeah. Then time goes by and we end up like the psalmist saying, Lord, how long do I have to live before you execute judgment on those who persecute me? So the question becomes, why does God make us wait? That's the question. That's the $64,000 question. There's two reasons. Number one, so we can get our hearts right. You said, what do you mean? In Proverbs 24, verses 17 and 18, it says, do not rejoice when your enemy falls, and do not let your heart be glad when he stumbles. Why? Lest the Lord see it, and it displeases him, and he turn away his wrath from him. So how can we make sure our hearts stay right with God? I mentioned this last week, and it'd be, I'd be lucky to catch one or two people who remember what I said last week. Jesus told us in Matthew 5:44, he says, love your enemies, bless those who curse you, do good to those who hate you, and pray for those who spitefully use you and persecute you. Prayer is the way we keep our hearts right before God. When we pray for our enemies and those persecuting and spitefully using us, it keeps bitterness and anger from taking root in our hearts. And when you can pray God's blessings upon your enemies is how you can know that you're over the incident they caused.

your name brought up, or when misfortune, here it goes, when misfortune happens to them and you got that Grinch smile from ear to ear, you rejoice, you're not over it, and God will see it. Oh, that looks like a Grinch smile. And he will withhold executing his judgment upon them. I gave an example of this because so often what I'm going to teach you, God puts me through the test first. But this happened, I would say, maybe almost a decade ago. This is during the days that I was, playing basketball, three times a week with a bunch of guys. And we, just a bunch of older guys, we just get it in. We respect each other, get it in. 6 o'clock in the morning till about 7:15, everybody, get out, got to go to work, all this kind of stuff. So we've been playing with each other for years. So we knew each other. And they knew what I did. They knew I was a pastor. So, I always tried to make sure I represented Christ on the court. I have the little touch. Oh, hey, stop. I fouled him right here. Oh, man, you barely touched. No, I fouled you. Come on, check it out. Okay. Hey, no. You said I traveled? Okay, I don't think I did, but if you said, here, your ball. And I always tried to represent Christ on the court. One day, a new guy came. I don't know, either friend of a friend or something. I didn't know who he was. So he came, and I just sat back and watched. And then all of a sudden, he was guarding me. I said, okay. Then he started trash talking. I was going kind of jogging down the court saying, maybe y'all ought to tell him, that.

0: angry, and then I took him to the hole. Bam! I was tearing him a new one. And he was getting hot, and I was tearing him up. And he started talking, even as I was scoring, he started talking. And I said, y'all better tell your boy. So, okay, he's still talking the whole game. And so he gets the ball and goes down the court and goes up and said, Torres ACL. I went on the bench. And the Lord said, here's your test. Are you going to rejoice over this? Are you going to say, hey, teach you to talk trash to me next time? Hey, I bet you won't do it anymore. No. I zipped my lip. Had to call the ambulance. Had to call folks. You know, had to take him to the hospital. And he tore that thing up good. So I said, you know what? I want to continue to show him the love of Christ. I went to the hospital. I checked him. I said, hey, bro. You good? Oh, man, they said I tore my ACL. I said, oh, man. I said, bro, how you getting home? He said, I don't know. I have a ride. I said, bro, I'll take you home. So I get him, you know, pull back the seat, you know, get him in the car, turn the car on. Who's on the radio? But me. I was on the radio. And he said, is that you? I said, yeah, it's me. So we driving, you know, I took him some apartment upstairs. I'm helping him upstairs, getting him in the house, you know, helping him put on the couch. Put up. So you got some ice. I'm going to freeze, got the ice. Went and got him some KFC, bucket of chicken, some stuff. Hooked the brother up.
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3: 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Thank you, God, because I'm about ready to snap.
2: 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I'm David Jay, thanking you for joining us today as we listen, learn, and are challenged by God's Word, the Bible. 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Now, when we're treated badly for our faith, the Lord wants us to handle it with patience and self-control, not with anger or revenge. You see, disdain means to be rejected or looked down upon, and we can expect it if we follow Christ. In fact, the more serious we are about our faith, the more pushback we might get. So today, Pastor Jack teaches that the discipline of disdain is to show compassion instead of hate. People who criticize our faith often don't understand what they're doing, and we need to care about them and pray for them. Now, with his message called Discipline of Disdain, here's pastor and Bible teacher Jack Hibbs.
3: In our lifetime, it will happen to each and every one of us at some point in some degree. Jesus yielded his life completely into the hand of the Father without any reservation in absolute dependence. And he took what came according to the Father. And in every one of our lives, every one of us, you may be here today saying, I'm not a Christian, it's not going to come near me. It will happen to you. It's native to life. Except for the Christian, we've got hope. If you don't know Christ, you have no hope. There'll be that phone call, there'll be that blood test, there'll be that lump, there'll be that news, and your world will be rocked to the core. It happens to all of us. It's coming, if it hasn't happened already. It's coming to us. Things that are going on, it could come nationally, globally, personally, maybe your family. It doesn't matter. Your foundation will be shaken. And in that moment of shaking, how will you survive? You'll have to trust in God. And I'm grateful for you being here tonight because you have seen fit to invest in your faith. The Bible says in Romans 10:17, faith comes by hearing and hearing by the word of God. That's what's going on right now. Your faith will be strengthened and encouraged. It's supernatural. It's amazing. The Bible says in Matthew 26:67 that they spat on Jesus' face and they beat him and others struck him with their palms of their hands. By the way, palms, that word means in Greek, open-handed, a slap. If you've ever been in a fight, it's much better to get punched than it is to get slapped. You can much more endure a punch than you can a slap. A slap can kill you. Horrible. They slapped him and they said, "Prophesy to us, Christ. Who is the one who struck you?" Remember, he is blindfolded. Wow. Jesus took it. You see, Jack, what are you saying? I'm saying this. Are you and I willing to submit to mistreatment by other people for Jesus' sake? This is very unheard of in our culture to even talk about.

In John 16:33, Jesus says, "These things I have spoken to you, that in me you will have peace, but in the world you'll have tribulation." Be of good cheer. Amazing, huh? Be of good cheer. I've overcome the world. See the focus? Are you guys with me? You're so quiet tonight. You see the focus? Because let's be honest. We are the when I say we, not only Americans, but Southern California, we kind of given birth to this culture of amusement. We're really famous for it. You know what amusement means, yes? Amuse. Muse is, this is to muse. Think, meditate, pour yourself into something to muse. I'm musing on this issue. To amuse is to unplug your brain, to have nothing. Cricket sounds. No thoughts. Nothing going on in there. Amusement parks. That's what it means. You use your brain, you get to the place, your thinking gets clouded when you pay $100 to get into the place, and then you get greeted by a rodent. I mean, that ought to tell you right there from the start. What's wrong with this picture? And as soon as you walk through the gates, you go, come on, you go, come on, come on, and just, vroom. I'm serious, take a camera and go. It's true. And it may be that you realize, I don't know, I'm broke. And you kind of go into this zone of amusement, a place, a park where you do not think. That's what the word means. It does. A park. Yeah, I'm not joking. I'm serious. Amusement park. A park where nobody thinks. That's the meaning of it. Why do we do that? Because we don't want to be too close to reality where we live here. Okay? We don't want to be too close to reality. It freaks us out. We don't have to do with it. Something happens and we look at it and go, let's go to a movie. Let's go to a movie. Right? Is that not true? Something happens and, put on some music. Turn it up loud. That's what we do. What's wrong? That's wrong, man. That's scary. That's how you get to people when someone's being raped or shot at or something and the community just looks the other way and turns up the radio. That's how, and that's what Germany did when the Jews were being destroyed by Hitler. The church just turned up the organ music so they couldn't hear the Jews being carted away to Auschwitz and Dachau. Just sing louder. And we have this, and it's a danger. Are we willing to be mistreated for Jesus' sake? Now, let me define something right here, right now, because in my flesh, I can't do that. I'm confessing tonight my own weakness. I can't do that on my own. Maybe some of you, and I'm not mocking, I'm honestly saying some of you are so sweet-natured that if somebody were to make fun of you or somehow push you around, I have been raised and trained to eliminate the issue. And so I can't do that unless Jesus controls my heart. When Jesus said, for example, if someone strikes you on one cheek, turn to them the other. The context is religious persecution. They're attacking you for being associated with Jesus. I need strength to do that. I need the grace of God to pull that off in my life. Are you familiar? Remember when Paul, I'm more like Paul in this area, when Paul was smacked. Remember when Paul was speaking and he didn't know he was speaking to the high priest? And Paul responds and says, well, the Lord, deal with you, you whitewashed

0: I mean, that was radical language for Paul to say. He called this guy a graveyard. And the guard slapped Paul in the face. He goes, what did he hit me for? I'm a Roman citizen. And he says, you just called the high priest a tomb. And he says, well, I didn't know. He could see Paul going, I didn't know he was the high priest. I have to pray, God, that's more like me. I need to not be like that. God's grace, I'm so grateful for this hope. God's grace shows up in that moment of absolute challenge where you know that thing in your life where you don't have the strength to handle that thing, whatever it is? God's grace shows up and says, I'll take it from here. You thank you, God, because I'm about ready to snap. Now, please don't misunderstand me. And I've had Christians actually say this, and it's amazing to me. Well, you know, if somebody breaks into my home and tries to kill my wife and kids, Jesus says to turn the other cheek. Hey, lady, if you live in that house, I'd move out now. That's not what it means. If they all come in with machine guns and they say, deny Christ, or we're going to machine gun you down, that's different. God's grace will be there powerfully. But if some lunatic breaks into your house at 2 o'clock in the morning, or for that matter, 2 o'clock in the afternoon, to attack your wife and kids, the Bible's very clear. You take the guy out and call 911. I mean, I don't mean take the guy out to lunch. I mean, take him out. Some of you are going, where? Where do you take him? The Bible says if a man does not provide for his home, he's worse than a non-believer. But when it comes to a religious context and you're being disdained for the glory of God, that's different. God's grace will be there. Number four, overcoming disdain. The Bible says a lot to the believers, to us Christians, of our relationship to Jesus, who we are as Christians. We're the bride of Christ. That's amazing. We are the sheep of his pasture. The Bible says we are the beloved of God, the children of God. It's amazing. Overcoming disdain. Think about this. Overcoming disdain is literally guaranteed to the Christian. When we are being mocked, ridiculed, and scorned, the Bible guarantees victory for us. I think when God really has control of our hearts, when those that are attacking us and ridiculing us, there's a deep sense of sympathy toward our attacker. They're blind and they don't understand. It's what the Spirit, when Jesus said, Father, forgive them, they know not what they do. Didn't Stephen echo that same thing in the book of Acts? Father, forgive them, they know not what they do. Where'd he learn that from? From the Spirit of God.
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0: Overcoming disdain. Listen to this quote. When the Lord calls us into his ministry, there are no losses. There will be defeats and there'll be setbacks. We will lose some battles, but the war and the victory has already been decided in our favor. And that's a beautiful truth. In 1 Samuel 17, verses 40 to 43, you know the story. David is there. He's a young man. He's come to see his brothers at the war. They've come to the Valley of Elah. And Goliath, the champion of the Philistines, comes out every day for 40 days. He's taunting Israel. He's this grotesque, freakish-looking, massive human being, a son of Anak. He's got six fingers and toes on each foot and hand. He's a weirdo. The Bible says that his spear was as a weaver's beam. That's a 135-pound spear. How can a man throw a 135-pound spear? That he was about 9 feet 6 inches tall. That's freakish. Can you imagine Shaquille O'Neal going, whoa! And he's mocking Israel. And David is just a young man. And the Bible says in 1 Samuel 17 that David says, I can't take this. I'm going out there. And he goes out. He gets 5 smooth stones in his sling. He goes out there. And the scripture says, and I'll read it to you. 1 Samuel 17:42. It says, and when the Philistine looked about and he saw David, he disdained him because he was only a youth. He was ruddy. The word ruddy means red. We assume that he had reddish tinted hair. Some Jews, Hebrews, have reddish tinted hair.

Does it mean they have reddish colored skin? Could be. We don't know for sure. But he's ruddy. He's reddish like. Reddish. Sunburned? We don't know. But it says that he was handsome. The word has also been translated smooth skin. He's a boy. And Goliath. And he looks. What are you? What is that? And David's standing there. And he starts cursing David, the Bible says. And as he's cursing David, David says, oh yeah, you know what? Don't you love this moment? You know what? I come to you in the name of the Lord. And David runs toward Goliath. He runs toward him. Can you imagine if you and I, now look, you say, how do you do that? Well, no one does that. You don't run toward a lunatic maniac like that. You run away from a guy like that. Unless God is in it. David saw stuff that people didn't see. And I think, I don't know, I'm making this part up right now, but maybe David saw the shadow of his God on Goliath. Maybe David didn't see much of Goliath because his God was standing behind Goliath. Maybe David was running towards his God and Goliath was in the way. And so he just takes off and then he starts. And you got to read the Bible carefully. The rock did not kill him. It says the rock sunk into his forehead. There's no way that a kid can do that unless an angel is driving the rock. And he just goes, falls back, boom! And David runs over, pulls out his sword, a kid, with a ginormous sword, Goliath's sword, and he puts it on Goliath's neck. Can you imagine? He's got to saw that head. And the Bible says he took the head and walked all the way to Jerusalem with it, hanging onto the thing. It was like, hey, look at that guy! David was disdained by the enemy, and God was in that. Psalm 62:2 says, he only is my rock and my salvation. He's my defense, and I shall not be moved. Who wrote that? David wrote that. How does he know? Oh, he knows. And then finally, enduring disdain. We end with this. We endure it. Enduring disdain. The Bible says in 1 Timothy 4:1 that in the last days, you guys, the Holy Spirit expressly says that in the last days, some will depart from the faith. How sad. Giving heed to deceiving spirits and doctrines of demons. The Bible says in the last days, 2 Timothy chapter 3, but know this, that in the last days, perilous times will come. The word perilous means the wearing out or the wearing down. For men will be lovers of themselves, lovers of money, boasters, proud, blasphemers, disobedient to parents, unthankful, unholy, unloving, unforgiving, slanderers, without self-control, brutal, despisers of good. Translation, they will fight hook, line, and sinker against you and the God that you love and what you stand for. And you and I are living in the last days. Jesus said in Matthew 24:13, but he who endures to the end, the same shall be saved. We are to endure disdain. Church family, listen, we're out of time. I just want to share this with you. You got to understand, please, when someone, if you are being silenced for fear of someone rejecting you, will you hear this? The spirit of rejection against you is already out there. Understand this. Please listen. It'll be victory for you. Regarding disdain, you don't need to be afraid of it. Know that if you live a godly life, they are attacking Jesus that they see in you. They're not attacking you. You and I are not even a blip on the radar. They're upset at the Jesus part they see in your life. And that's what causes people who are of a different spirit to just come unhinged. And when they begin to attack, when they begin to ridicule, you've got to understand this is a badge of honor. The amazing thing, though, with us

as Christians is that we have great sympathy and love for our attackers and our accusers. And we care more about their soul than they care about their soul. Isn't it weird? They're content at being wrong about God. We are right about God, and we worry and fret for their own safety. Isn't it weird? Isn't it strange that because of the Bible, it teaches us that you and I desire to pray for our leaders that we might live a quiet and peaceable life, and yet our enemies do everything to stir up and make this culture of ours anti-God? And they just, notice, they just won't leave God alone. They're constantly taking a swing at him nowadays. And the spirit of Babel, the spirit of Babel is back. If we could just build a tower tall enough, we'll shoot God down. That was the ministry of Nimrod. And it's back. But you're in the way. And when you are disdained, it's because they've seen Jesus in you. So don't lose heart. Don't give up. All those who live godly shall suffer persecution. Father, we thank you for your word, your medicine tonight for us. This is a spoon of B12 for our blood. And Father, tonight we ask you, Lord, in Jesus' name, that you would settle in our hearts this truth right here, right now, that without the power of your Holy Spirit, we will not survive. Without the power of your Holy Spirit upon us, we will not advance. And so, Father, we ask you, Lord, this evening, that you would manifest in each and one of our hearts, Lord, a refreshed, renewing, refilling of your Holy Spirit to come upon us, to strengthen us. And Father, tonight, if there's a soul here this evening that does not know the God, the Lord, Jesus Christ, who died for them on the cross and rose again from the grave, that tonight that they would make that decision.

0: I were both born wayward from the Lord. And all of us need to come back home. And no matter what we've done in life, He will forgive us of our sin. That's what He says. He delights in doing that. So tonight, don't let anything keep you from knowing His forgiveness, His love, His grace, His joy, and His purpose for you. And Father, we pray that You'd galvanize this church for the remainder of this week with all power, with all grace, and all wisdom. Thank You, Lord. We praise You now in Jesus' name, and all God's people said.
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1: It doesn't matter what new fad is taking place or what new trend. It doesn't matter what new church growth strategy or some weird thing that's coming into the church. It's essential that we keep our noses in the book and our knees on the ground. Church, please read your Bible and pray every day. Because there's a lot of weird stuff out there. Churches get into it. Pastors get into it. Believers get into it. There's just a lot of weird stuff that loves to work in the realm of confusion in our lives. And it doesn't matter what the new stuff is. We need to hold on to the truths that we have learned. Why? Because the Bible is able to make you wise for salvation, the Bible says. And what do we teach the kids? Maybe you learned it growing up. The B-I-B-L-E. That's the book for me. I stand alone on the Word of God, the B-I-B-L-E. This

0: From Calvary Church in Aurora, Colorado, comes another edition of Abounding Grace with Pastor Ed Tanner. We're in the middle of a helpful study in Galatians, and on our next two programs, we aim to complete chapter 4. Now, if we had to sum up the first four chapters of the book, we could do so with these words: grace is the only way to live. And that's also the title we've given this message from Pastor Ed. So let's see together why Jesus is all we need and the freedom that is ours in Christ.
1: Open your Bibles, would you, to Hebrews chapter 10 and Galatians chapter 4. We're going to end up in Galatians. We're going to finish the chapter today. But we're going to start in Hebrews chapter 10. And I've entitled our Bible study, Grace is the Only Way to Live. Or you could say, grace is the only way to live your life. That really is the summary of the first four chapters of Galatians. I mean, it's the summary of the whole book. But in the first four chapters, Paul the Apostle, writing to the churches in Galatia, is establishing the theological framework and foundation of the necessity of being saved by grace through faith. That is the way of salvation. You and I are born again and saved by the finished work of Jesus Christ on the cross, not by your own good works. Can I get an amen on that? You've got to grasp this. This will give you the freedom that you've been looking for in your relationship with Jesus. And he really asked the question. He says, do you know what you're doing when you turn to the law for salvation? Do you really understand what you're doing and where you're going and what you are adopting into your life? The law can't save you, ever. The law has no saving power. It can only reveal to you your need for a savior. We've learned that the law was a tutor. It was a tutor until Jesus came. And the tutor was teaching us our need for a savior. It has no power to save, no power to sanctify, no power to change you. The truth is that you have all that you need and you are free as you possibly could be in Christ to live a life that pleases him. His grace is sufficient. The Galatians were pagans. They were living life as they would every day. No real background in Judaism, no real background in the Torah or the law. They were just pagans. And all of a sudden, God sent a missionary into their lives, preaching the simple gospel to them. They believed the gospel.

were born again, began to live their lives by faith, learning the scriptures and growing in their relationship with Jesus. That is until false teachers came and said, no, no, no, that is not enough. The man that came and taught you that is not telling you the whole story. If you really want to be saved, you need to be circumcised. Are any of you circumcised? No, well, nobody told us we need to be circumcised. And they began to lay this heavy burden on them to keep the law. Really what they were teaching is that the way to salvation was to become a Jew first. Then you could be saved by following the law and accepting Christ. But that is not the way of salvation. The old covenant is replaced by the new covenant. Jesus fulfilled all that the old covenant required. So now you and I, we keep the old covenant by faith in Christ because he did it for us. Paul wrote the whole book of Galatians to explain to them about the significance of grace. The Galatians were Gentiles, pagans. The Hebrews, when the book of Hebrews was written to Jewish Christians, they had a background in the law. They had a background. They were raised in the rabbinical system. They were raised under the sacrificial system. They knew the law, or at least knew of the law. The Galatians were tempted to go to the law for the first time. The Hebrews were tempted to go back to the law because Christianity was so challenging for them, so difficult. They were both facing similar temptations. The temptation to believe that Jesus wasn't enough. That Jesus' death on the cross and resurrection wasn't enough. And it is. The encouragement to both the Galatians and the Hebrews is to stay strong, to abide in Christ, and to live their lives trusting God by faith, the truth that Jesus is the best. Paul writes to the Hebrews then and to us today that Jesus is all you need. You have everything you've been looking for by faith in Jesus Christ. Notice with me in verse 10 now, to the Hebrew believers, Paul is writing almost the exact thing as he did to the pagan or to the Gentile believers. Verse 1, for the law, having a shadow of the good things to come and not the very image of the things, can never, with these same sacrifices, which they offer continually year by year, make those who approach perfect. For then would they not have ceased to be offered? For the worshippers, once purged, would have no more consciousness of sins. But in those sacrifices, there is a reminder of sins every year. Let's break down what Paul is saying here. First of all, if you like to write in your Bibles, let me show you a few things to mark. First of all, you should circle the phrase, the law, and then also circle the phrase, can never, and then also circle the phrase, make those who approach perfect. It's a very straightforward truth. The law cannot make you perfect. It is incapable of perfecting you, sanctifying you, saving you, experiencing glorification. The law has no power. It can only tell you. It can only reveal to you. Now, of course, the law reflects the character and the nature of God. Like in any relationship, there are definitions of that relationship. What we may call today boundaries. There are boundaries to enjoy relationship. There is an important understanding of who you are, who I am, and how our relationship will work. Yes. The law also reveals the holiness of God. And we've looked at this in previous studies, even in our midweek study as we're going through Exodus. We looked at the significance of the law when Moses was up on Mount Sinai in chapter 20. But as you think of the law, just remember, it has no power to save you. It can only reveal to you God's desire, God's righteousness, God's holiness. What will be good for you? When you read a law and you come to the conclusion, I don't know, man, that just seems real heavy. No, God has given you direction for your life so that you might live a healthy, enjoyable life. And one of the ways to live a healthy, enjoyable life is you shall not steal. If you choose to follow through with that instruction from God, you'll live a good life. You will not have to worry about hurting someone else when you take what's theirs or go to jail or have to pay the price. There's a lot to be learned because these are good for us as well. But understand this. The law has no power. It's a very straightforward. He says, can never make those who approach are perfect. What? And how do we know that? Well, the Bible in the Old Covenant
would make provision for your sin through animal sacrifice.

once a year. And the high priest would take an innocent animal, actually two innocent animals. One he would pray over and then send into the wilderness. And we know that today as the scapegoat. The scapegoat could run away and it would be representative of the sins of the people laid upon that goat's head running into the wilderness. And it's a picture of your sins being removed from you as far as the east is from the west. Can you imagine that goat? That goat's taken off, man. You're going to watch it run and go, ha ha, I made it. I'm alive. My brother, not so much, but I'm alive. I'm out of here. And you think about the freedom that God gives and your forgiveness, like your sins, you are free and forgiven. You are forgiven today by the blood of Jesus Christ. The other animal, sacrificed. His blood was shed. Why? For the covering of sin. The covering of sin. The animal sacrifice had to happen every single year on the Day of Atonement. It was incapable. The system was incapable to remove sins. Only cover them. Only cover them. Why? Because it was pointing to, as it says here, the law is just a shadow. The substance was Christ. The Lamb of God that will take away the sins. Take away, not cover. Take away, as far as the east is from the west, this Lamb of God, Jesus Christ, the eternal Son of God. And he says, not only a theological argument, but in verse 3, he gives you a very practical. You know, I love that about the Bible, by the way. The Bible is very practical. You don't need to be a Bible scholar, a seminary student, to understand most of the Bible. Most of the Bible has very simple statements that are easy to understand. Now, our text today is a little challenging. It's one of those challenging texts, but I'll help you with it. Most of the time, it's very easy. This last verse in verse 3, in those sacrifices, there's a reminder of sins every year. He's just saying every time you see that animal being sacrificed, you're remembering you're not perfect. The law didn't make you perfect this year. And it didn't make you perfect last year. And it didn't make you perfect 30 years ago. Your whole generations, you've been sacrificing as God has intended. And two things are happening. One, their sins are being covered. But two, they're being reminded your sins need to be covered. The law can't perfect you. You are in need of a Savior. I also want you to notice, Paul writing to the Hebrews, he says in verse 1 that he uses the word shadow. These are types and pictures. We're actually going to learn another type and picture today in Galatians. But the law was a shadow of the good things to come. The children of Israel under the old covenant just lived with shadows. They had these types and pictures pointing forward. They lived by faith, trusting that God would one day, any day, fulfill his promises by sending Messiah to save and to rescue them. The endless offerings of the law could never make a person right, holy, or good. And can we pause here for a moment and bring it into the 21st century here? Let's bring it into our. Your good works and human efforts will never make you perfect. They will never merit anything more from God than he's already given you. He's given you your best, his best. Now you have God's best, his only begotten son. But your human efforts and your good deeds and how you attempt to do good works for God do not perfect you. They are, if you attempt to live that way, then you've got things backwards. You aren't saved not by good works, but you are saved for good works. They come through us. We're not trying to earn God's favor. And we were raised that way. You know that. We were raised that way at a very young age. We were raised, and not really a bad way to be raised, actually, that if we do good, we'll be rewarded. And we'll be a good little boy today. Or if we do bad, we will suffer the consequence. We will be punished. That good and bad, we were all raised with that. Unfortunately, growing up, I was more bad than good. So I was always being punished, always. And so I always felt distant from my parents because of my behavior. It was the consequences of my sin. It was the difficulty of my sin. But you know, in my behavior, having to be disciplined all the time, it didn't change my mom and dad's love for me. They didn't love me less, because that's how we think. We think, well, if we're good little Christians, good moral upstanding men and women in a community, then God will really love us. But if I blow it, if I make a big mistake, then God won't love me at all or love me less. That's not how it works. You and I, we can't have more of God's love than we already have. Here's what's happening with those feelings. Let me define them for you. What's happening with those feelings, what happened to me as a little kid, always being in trouble and feeling distant, what's happening is I'm not enjoying my relationship. I don't get to have it. I feel distant from God.

0: God, but he hasn't moved. I feel condemnation and shame, but that's not coming from him. I have all these things as consequences for my behavior, but it doesn't change the love of God for me. Your good works and your human effort cannot in any way merit the love of God. He's already given it to you, and it can never make you perfect. Never. Never, ever, ever. When Jesus came and took on a human body, notice with me, jump in chapter 10, in verse 4, it says, it is not possible that the blood of bulls and goats could take away sins. Not possible. And then he says in verse 5, therefore, when he, that's speaking of Jesus, came into the world, he said, sacrifice and offering you did not desire, but a body you have prepared for me. In burnt offerings and sacrifices for sin, you had no pleasure. Then I said, behold, I have come. In the volume of the book, it is written of me to do your will, O God. Previously saying, sacrifice and offering, burnt offerings and offerings for sin, you did not desire, nor had pleasure in them, which are offered according to the law. Verse 9. When he said, behold, I have come to do your will, O God. Look. This is what he's the explanation. When Jesus came to do the will of God, this is what happened. He takes away the first that he might establish the second. So let me define those. You can circle first and you can write next to it, old covenant. He takes away the old covenant and replaces it with the second. What's the second? The new covenant. In a few moments from now, we will, as a fellowship family of Jesus following Christ, we are going to participate in what's known as communion. And one of the things we're going to do is we're going to take the cup, and we're going to read the scripture, and we're going to read that Jesus says, take, drink. This is the blood of the new covenant. This is the symbol. This is the reminder of all that I'm going to do for you. Or for us, now we get to look backwards. All that he has done for us. It's important. Jesus came to take away the first so that he might establish the second. Verse 10. By the finished work of Jesus, we will have been sanctified through the offering of the body of Jesus once for all. Not a repetitive sacrifice. Jesus doesn't die over and over and over again. He has died once for all. That if you place your faith in Jesus Christ today, your sins will be forgiven. He died for you. He made salvation available for you. He made forgiveness available for you. He made the newness of life available for you. He's made the restoration of relationship with your Creator God available through the blood of Jesus Christ. And before we leave here today, you can receive him and choose to follow him and repent of your sins, experiencing the newness of life. The blood of Jesus Christ is sufficient. Now, one more thing before we jump into Galatians. I was so encouraged in verse 7 where it says, behold, I have come. In the volume of the book, it is written of me to do your will, O God. This is a statement teaching us that the whole Bible is about Jesus Christ. All of it. In the volume of the book, it is written of me, Jesus says. I'm all over. Again, we've been studying verse by verse through the book of Exodus, and we've been learning about the tabernacle and all the pieces of the tabernacle and all everything that it's going to take to build this little worship tent. And each single element that's used is a picture and a type of Jesus Christ to come. And we looked at each one of them so that every time they would come to worship and every time they would see the smoke arising from the sacrifice, every time they'd see the priests working, the people of Israel would be reminded that Jesus is coming. God will keep his promises. Fulfillment of all the promises of God will come, and they would be reminded over and over again. But I like this. The volume of the book, it is written of me. And today for us, in this 21st century, this is a word from the Lord directly. Let me tell you, it doesn't matter what new fad is taking place or what new trend. It doesn't matter what new church growth strategy or some weird thing that's coming into the church. It's essential. It's essential that we keep our noses in the book and our knees on the ground. And what do you say, Ed? What do you mean by that? Well, let me just say it this way. Let me say it this way. Church, please read your Bible and pray every day. Because there's a lot of weird stuff out there. Churches get into it. Pastors get into it. Believers get into it. There's just a lot of weird stuff that loves to work in the realm of confusion in our lives. And it doesn't matter what the new stuff is. We need to hold on to the truths that we have learned. Why? Because the Bible is able to make you wise for salvation, the Bible says. And what do we teach the kids? Maybe you learned it growing up. The B-I-B-L-E. That's the book for me. I stand alone on the Word of God, the B-I-B-L-E. Now, I didn't sing it to you because I didn't want you to leave, but it is a song you teach the kiddos. It's the Word of God. It's sufficient. It is. The Word of God is greater than any pastor's voice, any person that wants to teach you, disciple you. The Word of God is going to get you right to the Lord, right to the Lord. You open it, you're immediately in fellowship with God, and He's speaking to your heart. It's like sometimes you're like, man, I just don't hear the voice of God. Open the Bible, read it. Yeah, but you know, I don't really hear the voice of God audibly. Great. Open the Bible, read it out loud. You'll hear the voice of God. He wants to speak to you. And then your prayer life is what relationships are built on. Communication. Receiving and sharing. Receiving and sharing. With all that in mind, come back now to Galatians as we close up this chapter. He gives an illustration from the life of Abraham. The Judaizers and the Jews today very much revere and respect Abraham, father of the faith. So he uses a true episode in the life of Abraham to prove a point that's missed. And often that's what false teachers will do. They'll even take you to a scripture, but they miss the point. They'll take you to a scripture and try to confuse you, but that's not what it says at all. Or there's a deeper understanding from the context of that scripture. So what Paul is doing here, he's going to take them back to that time in Abraham and Sarai's life where they were given a promise of a child. So notice with me, Galatians chapter 4, pick up in verse 21, if you're there. Galatians 4, 21. Tell me, you who desire to be under the law, do you not hear the law? For it is written that Abraham had two sons, the one by a bondwoman and the other by a free woman. Let me define the words for you now. Bondwoman would refer to a woman named Hagar. Hagar. This was Sarai's handmaid, Hagar. The other is a free woman. That would be Sarai. That would be his wife. So now we're looking back to a time, Abraham and his wife and her maidservant, Hagar, Sarai, and Abraham. Verse 23. But he who was of the bondwoman was born according to the flesh. What's his name? Ishmael. So this is a reference to Ishmael. And he of the free woman through promise. What's his name? Isaac. Okay, so you got the characters so far. Very important. It's a very important part and time in Abraham's life. Then Paul says, you know the story. And they go, okay, we've heard that before. Then he says this in verse 24, which things are symbolic. So there's something to learn here now with Abraham's life that points toward the grace of Jesus Christ. In the volume of the book, it is written of me. So now there's something in the true story, the real life story of Abraham and Sarai, that's going to point us to Jesus Christ.
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2: 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It's called Letting Go of Your Past. 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But this book, God is using testimony after testimony after testimony. 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And the feedback coming back is so encouraging. 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
3: 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This is

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This radio program is a chapter-by-chapter, verse-by-verse study through the entire Bible. And on today's edition of the Word for Today, Pastor Chuck continues his message, We Are God's Children, as we pick up in Hebrews chapter 12, verse 4.

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1: I think that so often we picture God in the wrong posture. And I think that this probably is a reversion many times back to Sunday school. That, the Sunday school teacher to keep us in line sort of warns us about God. You know, if you're bad, God's watching you and God doesn't like you to be bad. Well, he doesn't like us to be bad, but he likes us. He doesn't like our badness, but he likes us. And like my little grandson who I shared with you, came home and said, "Daddy, is God watching me?" He said, "Why do you ask that? Sunday school teacher told me." "Why did your Sunday school teacher tell you?" "Because I was bad." "But is it true? Is God watching me?" Chuck said, "Yep, it's true, William. God's watching you. Because he loves you so much, he can't take his eyes off of you. It's true, God does watch us. Not as a policeman to put the handcuffs on us the moment we do something wrong, throw us into jail. Watching us as a loving father, so concerned with his child, he just can't take his eyes off it." Have you ever had that kind of an experience? I know my little grandkids, they come over and I just watch them constantly. I can't take my eyes off of them. Everything they do is just so cute. It's amazing, even their naughty little spells. My wife and I will turn to each other and say, "Isn't that cute? Look at that, you know." They're having a brainstorm. Man, things for which we would have really whacked our own kids. They're cute now with our grandkids. Boy, we spoil them something horrible. God spoils us something awful too. But he loves us. But he loves us enough that he does correct us when necessary. "Have you not forgotten the exhortation which speaks to you as unto children? My son, despise thou not the chastening of the Lord, nor faint when you are rebuked of him. For whom the Lord loveth, he chasteneth, and scourgeth every son whom he receives. And if you endure chastening, God is dealing with you as sons. For what son is he whom the Father chasteneth not? But if you be without chastisement, whereof all are partakers, then you're actually a bastard and not a son. Don't despise the chastening of the Lord. It's proof that God loves you. It's proof that you're a son. Now, if you can do evil and get by with it, then be very concerned. You know, if you've been cheating over a long period of time, you've been getting by with it. You've been living in a false relationship for a long time. You're getting by with it. And you better be careful. That's a good indication you're not a son. You're in a dangerous place. If you can sin with impunity, without getting caught. But you know, the neat thing about God is that he loves us so much, he's going to make sure we get caught. And that sometimes is a cause of great consternation in the mind of the Christian, because everybody on the job may be cheating a little bit on their time card. And so because everybody is doing it, I'm tempted, and so I, you know, cheat on my time card, whap, I get zapped right like that. But they all did it, you know. None of them got caught. Well, they're not sons. They're not sons. God won't let you get by with it, you see. Because you're a son. God's going to see that you get caught. So that's not fair. Well, it really is. It really is. God will not let you get by with sin. God will not let you get by with evil because you're his son. And though everybody else may get by, not you. So when you get caught, just rejoice, say, "Oh, all right, I'm his son. He doesn't let me get by with evil. and it's proof that you're his son. If we endure chastening, God deals with us as sons. If you're without chastisement, then you're not a son. Furthermore, we had fathers of our flesh which corrected us, and we gave them reverence. Shall we not much rather be in subjection to the Father of spirits and live? For they verily for a few days chastened us after their own pleasure, but he for our profit, that we might be partakers of his holiness. Now, our parents corrected us for their pleasure. In other words, to make it easier on them many times. You know, we had rules in our house that were just making things easier on my parents. And a lot of the correction was for their convenience, or a lot of the rules were for their convenience. They weren't necessarily thinking of my good always. They were thinking of their own convenience many times. How many times I heard that story? Now, son, this hurts me worse than it hurts you. Somehow I never believed that until I became a father. Then I understood. When God corrects us, it's always for our profit. It's for our benefit. Now, if we reverenced our earthly fathers who trained us and brought us up in the right path, how much more should we respect our Heavenly Father, who for our profit corrects us? Now, no chastening for the present seems to be joyous, and I'm sure we can all say amen to that. When you're going through a chastening process, it's never a real joy. I mean, how many of you really enjoyed the spankings that you got, you know? It was, to me, you know, I would always go into that nobody loves me mood. I'd be in the dark bedroom because Dad would take me in the bedroom. Family would be out there playing in the other room, you know. And you could hear all the noise out there, but you'd be in the dark bedroom, and Dad would talk to me, and then he would spank me. And of course, I would yell so that he'd, you know, go easier, you know, make him think he was really getting through. And then he'd walk out and close the door. It'd be dark. I'd lie there on the bed, and I'd cry. Wish I were dead. They'd be sorry then that they spanked me. They came in and I was dead. And then I'd think of my little brother, how he would be crying if I were dead, and I'd cry more, you know. Now, if any of you are psychologists, you can have a lot of fun with that, I suppose. But you know, you lie there for a while, and you go through the whole little routine, and then it's all over. You know, sounds like they're really having fun. You know, what am I doing in here? Go out and see what's going on, you know. Why are they laughing? And so you go out and you join in with the family again. And I can join in again. You see, I've been punished. Now, before, I really couldn't join in because I was guilty. Boy, at dinner time, I didn't want to ask for the second piece of pie. I really wanted that second piece of pie, but I was guilty. I'm not going to ask for that, you know. And I couldn't really be a part of the family because I was so guilty. And Dad said, after dinner, son, we're going to go in the bedroom. And man, it's hard to eat, hard to swallow, hard to... You know you got it. But once you've been corrected, punished, you become a family member again. No more guilt. It's all over. But during the chastening process, it isn't pleasant. It isn't joyous. But what is great is the fruit or the result of it. The relief of the guilt. Oh, how beautiful that is. When it's all over and you feel the sense of guilt is gone. Yes, I had disobeyed my dad. I did what he told me not to do. I got caught and now I've been punished and I'm no longer guilty. I'm now again a member of the family and I can go out and play Monopoly with them, you know. And I can join in and participate. But during the chastening process itself, not so joyous but grievous. Nevertheless, the fruit of it, the after effects of it, the peaceable fruit of righteousness unto them that are exercised thereby. If I will accept this as God's correction, I've been wrong and God now is correcting me. Not easy. Not an easy thing to take. But I'm his son and he loves me. He's not going to let me get by with it. And after he has corrected me, that peaceable fruit of righteousness, that peace that I feel within, as now fellowship with God is fully restored. Wherefore, lift up the hands that hang down. You know, we get sort of beat when we're going through a chastening process. We are not so apt to be lifting our hands in praises to the Lord. When God's really dealing heavy with us, we sort of, you know, have our problems, rejoicing and praising God. But lift up your holy hands, which are hanging down, and the feeble knees. Return to that place of worship. Return to that place of full fellowship. And make straight paths for your feet, or even paths, lest that which is lame be turned out of the way, but let it rather be healed. Follow peace with all men, and holiness, without which no man shall see the Lord. Interesting, isn't it? Blessed are the pure in heart, for they shall see God. Follow peace with all men, and holiness. We have a tendency to put down holiness because what people have done with holiness, making holiness a way of dress, making holiness a thing of outward appearance. And so we have what are known as the holiness groups, the Pentecostal holiness, the Pilgrim holiness, and other holiness groups. And to them, the interpretation of holiness is often the women not wearing any makeup, not wearing any gold jewelry, and a matter of the way you dress. And we have properly revolted against that interpretation of holiness. Holiness is a thing of heart, not of dress. You can, you know, go through all of the outward appearances of holiness according to their standards of holiness. And they do have, you know, their published standards of holiness. And you can deny yourself all of those things that they say are not holy. But within your heart, you can still be just as filthy and impure as anybody else. The true holiness is a thing of heart. Jesus said it isn't what goes into a man's mouth that defiles a man, it's what comes out of his mouth. Because out of the abundance of the heart, the mouth speaks. Holiness is not and cannot be manifested in a person's dress. It's in a person's heart. That desire for God and walking with God. And really, I think that holiness comes from the consciousness of the presence of God. When I'm aware that in Him I live and move and have my being, that I walk in His presence continually, that has more effect upon the way I respond and everything else than anything else I know. And it isn't the outward observances of a bunch of rules. Boy, you ought to have read the list of things that were the do-nots for me as I was a little kid growing up in a holiness church. I mean, you know, about the only thing they left for us teenagers was necking. Going out and park, you know, I mean, you couldn't go to shows, you couldn't go to dances, you couldn't do anything, you know. Fortunately, they never put a prohibition on that, so we were left something. But and here we thought we were all these righteous little prudes, you know, because we didn't do all of these negative, horrible, awful, worldly, sinful things. Jesus really laid it on the Pharisees because their whole concept of holiness was outward. It was in rules and regulations, in outward conformities to certain laws. But there was such inconsistency.

0: He's there.
1: And Jesus pointed out the inconsistencies, but they didn't like that. He said, you strain at a gnat, but you swallow a camel. Now, it was a common sight to see a Pharisee on the street corner putting his finger down his mouth trying to regurgitate, because as he was walking along, a gnat happened to fly in his mouth and got caught in his throat, and he's, you know, and got to get that thing out because it hadn't been bled yet, and you can't eat meat that isn't bled. It's against the law. So you'd see them straight, you know, trying to get rid of a gnat. But he said, man, you know, the outside of the platter is so clean, but inside it's filthy. You're like the whited sepulchres, and they would paint the tombstones with this whitewash. And so you're all white outside, but inside, he said, you're full of dead men's bones. You're like these sepulchres. The outward righteousness, standards of holiness. But yet, because of that, we should not neglect the fact that there is a true holiness that each of us should aspire to, living a holy life, living a pure life, living a life that would be pleasing to God. Without holiness, no man shall see God. That should concern each of us. Looking diligently, lest any man fail of the grace of God. Now, there has to be real care taken that we do not presume upon God's grace. It is not a cloak to cover our lasciviousness. It is something there for our benefit and for our good, that we will rely and trust totally in Jesus Christ rather than trusting in our own works. It is there to bring us to God, because my works can never bring me to God. But it is not there just to cover over any kind of lying and stealing and cheating and all that I might want to do, saying, well, God's grace covers. We actually then fail of the grace of God. We don't understand the grace of God. Lest any root of bitterness springing up trouble you, and thereby many be defiled. So, bitterness is something that we have to really guard against. What a destroyer it can be of ourselves. Oh, the problems that a bitter attitude can create physically to you. The chemicals that are produced by your glands when your heart and mind are filled with bitterness. Destructive chemicals tearing your body. And what it does to others. Lest there be any fornicator or profane person as Esau, who for one morsel of meat sold his birthright. He came in, he had been out in the fields, he was hungry, he was famished, and here his dainty brother Jacob had been fixing up some delicious tidbits. He said, oh, give me some of that. Smells great. Jacob says, well, trade it for your birthright. Hey, man, I'm going to die of hunger. What's good is my birthright? Sure, you know, he didn't care about his birthright. Sold his birthright for a mess of pottage. For you know how that afterward, when he would have inherited the blessing, he was rejected, for he found no place of repentance. The reason for his rejection, he found no place for repentance. Now, beware. An unrepentant heart, set in my ways, I won't change. Even though he sought it with tears. Now, don't make a mistake here thinking that he could not repent. He was trying to repent and couldn't. No, what he sought with tears was the blessing. When Jacob received the blessing, and Esau finally came in with the venison for his old man, and he said, hey, Dad, I fixed the barbecue venison just like you like, you know. And he says, then who was it that was in here earlier? I've already given the blessing. He said, "No, Dad, I'm Esau, your son." Well, he said, "It must have been Jacob then, but I've blessed him." And he said, "Oh, but bless me." And he started to cry. He wanted the blessings of the father. And he sought the blessings with tears. And he said, "I can't. I've already given everything to your brother." And so though he sought the blessings with tears, there was still no repentance, no place of repentance in his heart. All he wanted was the blessings, the benefits. And there are a lot of people like that. And we are told to beware lest we be like Esau, who really disregarded the birthright, didn't care about it, and thus lost the blessing. Some of you don't really care about being a Christian, but oh, you want the blessings of Christianity. I want to live in a Christian nation. I don't want to live in a pagan nation, no, but all. Me a Christian? No way, man. But hey, I want the blessings of freedom that Christianity brings wherever it goes. But there's no place of repentance.
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0: Welcome to Living by Grace, a verse-by-verse study through the Bible with Pastor Mark Galvin of Calvary Chapel Lompoc. We continue our study through the book of 1 John. Would you open in your Bibles with us to chapter 4 as we go to Pastor Mark?
1: Always rely on what the Word of God says and just hold on to it and just claim it. Don't get into a fencing match with Him where you're jousting and trying to just claim the Word of God. Don't try and outthink Him or arguing, with all the mental gymnastics, trying to outthink Him. Just hold on to what, this is what I've done. This is what the Word of God says, and that's what I believe, and that's really it. And everyone that loveth Him that begot loveth Him also that is begotten of Him. A love for God, a love for His Son, a love for His children. It's all included. We can't dissect, that love. If you have a love for God, you're automatically, if you put your faith in Jesus Christ, then you have a love for God because He first loved you. And there's that love for the Father and the Son and for everyone else in the body of Christ. We're begotten of God. We've been born again. Only one begotten Son. We are the adopted, as we've talked about on several occasions. But there's always going to be that love in the family. By this we know that we love the children of God when we love God and keep His commandments. So He's already talked about loving God, but then there's also, hey, if I'm keeping the commandments, then it's proving that I am truly a child of God, that the power of God resides in me, that the Holy Spirit is a resident force in my life. That's the only possible way by which I can obey God and serve Him on a regular basis. Now, the Pharisees, the scribes, the religious leaders, they could fake it outwardly. They look like the real thing, but inwardly, just as Jesus said, they were just a bunch of dead men's bones. They were whitewashed sepulchers, and there wasn't the reality of God within them, and they had a hatred for Christ. They hated God, and it was a self-centered religion, promoting self. Well, by this we know that we love the children of God when we love God and keep His commandments. If we love God, there's going to automatically be that love for His kids. And we're growing in Christ. We're keeping His commandments. We're not going to have a problem loving others. For this is the love of God, that we keep His commandments, and His commandments are not grievous. It's not grievous to serve God. Religion is grievous. And if God isn't, if there's not the reality of God in your life, then doing anything for Christ is going to be grievous. Reading the Bible, going to church, praying, all those things are very grievous when God isn't as real as He should be in my life. As a child of God, if I'm backslidden, if I'm not walking with the Lord, then everything that has to do with God is grievous. It's boring. And I've been robbed, or I've been spoiled by participating in the things of this world. My appetite has been spoiled because I'm taking in other things of this world that are robbing me of my desire for the true things of God. Just like with kids, you give your little guy, your little 5 and 6 year old kid, 8, 9, whatever he is, or if he's a teenager, if he's eaten half a dozen donuts before dinner, those things are obviously terrible for us, and they also destroy our desire for what's right. The world does the same thing. It destroys our desire for what's right. I can become satiated with the things of this world, but they don't truly satisfy. I can be, stuffed with the things of the world, but they just don't satisfy. And then I don't want the things of God. I don't want to participate. I don't want to do what I should be doing. They become grievous. But love, you see, when love enters the picture, it's a whole different ballgame. Growing up, I was just your normal, run-of-the-mill, grubby kid. Didn't let you, but my mom has to tell, go take a bath. Didn't make you take baths and those kinds of things. And we had a pool in our backyard, and I kind of used that as an excuse. I went swimming today. I don't take it. I'm already clean. And my mom really couldn't come up with an argument with that one because of chlorine, and stuff. And that's pretty powerful stuff. But you know what? I didn't usually, take a comb with me to school, and I only comb my hair when my mom would catch me, and tell me go brush my hair and that kind of stuff. But I'll tell you something. I can remember as a freshman, having a crush on this girl, and I didn't, no one had to tell me to brush my hair, to take a bath, to use shampoo, you know, take a shower, kind of a thing, to wear clean clothes, all those kinds of things. See, once there's that element of love, wow, you know, I'm in love kind of thing, then you see everything changes, right? And those things are no longer grievous. You want to have a comb in your back pocket.

You want to have breath mints. You want to have all these things that make you a better person, right? The commandments are no longer grievous. And if love has entered the picture, it's not grievous. You want to get to know Christ better. You want to pray. You want to be where God is ministering to the body. You just want to be in fellowship in church. It all goes together. When it becomes grievous, see, that's an indicator that I'm not what I should be as a child of God. Something is wrong. Something is robbing me of my desire. Something is spoiling my appetite. And the things of this world will do that. And then you see, I don't want it. It's just grievous. For whatsoever is born of God overcometh the world. And this is the victory that overcometh the world, even our faith. Born of God. If you've put your faith in Jesus Christ and you're born of God, you're born again. Born again of the Spirit. And once again, whatsoever is born of God overcometh the world. Greater is he that is in you than he that is in the world. We have overcome the world. It's something that has already taken place. Once again, past tense. It's not something that we have to do. It's already been done. And this is the victory that overcometh the world, even our faith. It's our faith in God. It's our faith. And it's a faith that's been imparted to you. The moment you put your faith in God, he imparted faith. It's not a faith that you developed in the sense that you came up with it, but it was imparted to you. By grace are you saved through faith, and that not of yourself. It is a free gift. Not of works, lest any man should boast. Ephesians 2. It's been imparted to you so that you have the true faith of God. To every man, Romans says, there has been, God has given a measure of faith. To every one of us, a measure of faith. Some have more faith than others. And our faith increases as we study God's word, as we hear God's word. Faith cometh by hearing, and hearing by the word of God. So we have overcome because Christ has overcome. And regardless of what problem or difficulty you might face, whatever trial, we are more than overcomers. Who is he that overcometh the world? But he that believeth that Jesus is the Son of God. And once again, it was Christ's victory over the enemy upon the cross. You remember on the cross, Jesus cried out, "It is finished." The work of salvation. The enemy was defeated at the cross. And when you put your faith in Christ, it doesn't matter if it was 1973 or 1998 or 2012 or this morning, your faith is connected to the cross. And his victory is your victory. The victory over sin, death, and the devil, it's all yours in Christ. There's that connection, that link. Instantly, your faith. The faith that you have, the faith that you put in Christ, see that, you're saved instantly. And there's that overcoming power because you are his, you're his child. You belong to him. In verse 6 we read, "This is he that came by water and blood, even Jesus Christ." He came by water. Now, that could be speaking possibly of the natural birth. He was born naturally. It could also be speaking of his baptism, where he is baptized in water. And then it says, "and blood," which speaks of his crucifixion. Even Jesus Christ, not by water only, but by water and blood. And it is the Spirit that beareth witness, because the Spirit is truth. Christ came to save us. When John saw his cousin, remember, John the Baptist and Jesus Christ were cousins, Mary and Elizabeth. And so they're cousins, and they're related. And so he had obviously seen Jesus before, but when he sees him at the Jordan River, and he's going to baptize him, he sees the Holy Spirit, the Spirit in the form of the dove, come upon him. And he's been told, God has already told him, that the Messiah will be the one that you see the Spirit of God descend upon, the form of a dove. So he knew that Christ was the Messiah, and that was the indication, the sign that went with his messiahship as far as John was concerned, that he was baptized in water. And he was baptized, and he came to save us. He was recognized with us. He was baptized, just as, well, hopefully you've been baptized. If you haven't, we'd love to baptize you if you need to get baptized. But we're recognized with Christ in his death and resurrection through water baptism. But he was baptized.

in water. He also came by water as far as the breaking of water, natural birth, and even it was supernatural, but at the same time, natural in that sense, and blood. Because, you see, without the shedding of blood, there is no remission of sin. It wasn't his perfect life that saved us. It was his death. He had to have a perfect life. He had to be perfect to save us. He's God in the flesh. He fulfilled in perfect. He was perfection in human flesh. But he had to die. His blood had to be shed for you and me in order to save us. And it is the Spirit that beareth witness, because the Spirit is truth. And just as the Holy Spirit bore witness when he was baptized, the Holy Spirit bears witness today. It bears witness in the Word of God, the teaching of God's Word, the preaching of the gospel, and bears witness in our hearts. For there, verse 7, for there are three that bear record in heaven, the Father, the Word, and the Holy Ghost, and these three are one. And there are three that bear witness in earth, the Spirit, and the water, and the blood, and these three agree in one. Now there is controversy regarding this passage, because beginning in verse 7, according to scholars, this verse is not found in the verse 7 and 8 are not believed to be found in the, or excuse me, verse 7 is not to be found in the original manuscripts. And there is a controversy regarding that. You can study it if you'd like, but I'm going to bypass it because it's in my Bible. It's probably in your Bible. And you might have a note on the side. The thing of the matter is it doesn't deny anything that is already taught. And it's something where, you know, some scholars believe this was added. I'm really not going to get into it. I'm just going to teach what it says, and you guys can look up the debate. It really doesn't, I don't believe it really matters anything, because it's not teaching anything that isn't already scripturally sound. For there are three that bear record in heaven, the Father, it's the Father, you know, the God the Father, the Word of God. Jesus Christ is the incarnate Word of God. The Word became flesh, speaking of Jesus. And the Holy Ghost, the three, Father, Son, and Holy Spirit, all mentioned there. A great verse for the Trinity, even though some people, you know, they have a problem with this verse. So that's what they're going to tell you. If you say, oh, here it is, here's the Trinity. Well, that's what they're going to say. Well, didn't you know that's not in the earliest manuscripts? That's not in the once again, you can digest that on your own time. But the Father, the Word, and the Holy Ghost, this is something that is taught throughout the Word of God, Old Testament and New Testament, the Trinity, Father, Son, and Holy Spirit, the triune being. And these three are one. These three are one. Now, some use the illustration of an egg, that an egg can have a shell, it has a shell, a yolk, and then, you know, if you fry it up, it's got the white part. Or, you know, if you hard boil it, then you got all three. But it's just one egg, but three aspects to it. They've also used water, in that water can be frozen. It can be a solid if it's frozen. It can be a liquid if it's melted. And if you heat it up, it can be, you know, it's a gas. Three in one. So it's one element, but yet three aspects to it. Everything, every illustration, I think those are good illustrations, but they fall short of who God is. And there is a mystery. Paul said, great is the mystery of godliness. There's an aspect to it. It's just, we all see through a glass darkly, and God is too vast, too great for our tiny little brains. But by faith, we understand what we can, and by faith, we accept what we don't know. And these three are one. And there are three that bear witness in earth, the Spirit, and the water, and the blood. And these three agree in one. If we receive the witness of men, the witness of God is greater. For this is the witness of God, which he hath testified of his Son, the witness of men. If you've got a couple of witnesses, you can go a long way, as long as their testimony corroborates. But, and you know, it's sad, isn't it, that people would much rather listen to and believe the testimony of man. They'll believe an individual. You know, we think of true science is great, but there's a lot of voodoo science out there. It's not science. And it's interesting, though, that many people, they would much rather listen to theories or put their faith in a theory than in what God says. If we receive the witness of men, you know, a court of law, witness of men, nothing wrong with it. The witness of God is greater, obviously. For this is the witness of God, which he hath testified of his Son. The Word of God, the Bible itself.
There is no greater testimony. There is no greater proof. There is no, this is what we're to use to, we stand on the Word of God. Regardless of what your professor says, what the cultists might declare at your front door or whatever, we stand on the Word of God and nothing else. And when you do that, see, that's the testimony. And specifically regarding God's Son. He that believeth on the Son of God hath the witness in himself. Before you were a Christian, you didn't have that witness. You didn't have the Holy Spirit within you. There wasn't that, you know, you were confused. I was confused. I didn't really understand God. But the moment you put your faith in God, there was an understanding imparted to you, a knowledge of God. He that believeth on the Son of God hath the witness in himself. He that believeth not God hath made him a liar, because he believeth not the record that God gave of his Son. Once again, the term liar is used. It's a powerful word, and it obviously is an offensive term, but it's true. He that believeth not God hath made him a liar. The person that says, well, you know, I don't really believe what the Bible says. God says that you're declaring that God's a liar. If you don't believe the testimony, you're saying that he's a liar. Oh, wait, I would never say that. Well, God said that that's what you're saying. Jesus said, either you're for me or against me. Man wants to straddle the line. Well, I'm not really against God, but I'm not really for him. You know, I just kind of got my own little place here. God says, you hate me. You're a liar. You're not in a state of flux. You've already made your decision against me. You haven't put your faith. If you haven't put your faith in what I say, then you say that I'm a liar. It's because you don't believe. It's because you don't believe the record that I have given. Now, most non-believers will say, I wouldn't go that far. But God says, that's where you're at. That's you have gone that far. He that believeth not God hath made him a liar. And that's quite an indictment. One you don't want to be guilty of. Because he believeth not the record that God gave of his Son. And this is the record that God hath given to us, eternal life. And this life is in his Son. He that hath the Son hath life, and he that hath not the Son, hath not the Son of God, hath not life. All of the other religions of this world, they're all wrong, every single one of them. There's only one possible means by which man can know God, by which man can be saved, and that is through his Son Jesus Christ. And everything else is a lie. Everything else is false. Man doesn't like that. Man wants all kinds of different ways to lead to God, to, you know, all paths lead to God kind of a thing. You know, the Hindu philosophy. Most people think that that's just the way, you know, you just have to be sincere about your belief in God. It doesn't really matter what that belief is, but bottom line is everyone that doesn't put their faith in what God says is, maybe they're sincere, but they're sincerely wrong. And they're sincerely going to hell. And God, you see, as a person reads God's word, he won't allow them to remain in a position, you know, he won't allow them to remain in a position of danger regarding their soul without them being warned. So as a person reads the Bible, they realize, you know, that there's no way around it. People know, they are convinced. When they read, the non-believer reads the Bible, God will show them that his

0: They're going to, God will show them that his testimony will come alive, and they determine yes or no. But God loves them too much to allow them to stay in the clouds or think that somehow it's all going to work out. He just tells them the truth. And for many people, it's too direct. It's too intense. It's too broad, or it's not broad enough. It's too narrow. Well, Jesus said, narrow is the gate. Straight is the gate. Narrow is the way that leads to life. Broad is the way. Many there be. And broad is the way that goes to destruction, that leads to destruction. Many there be that go that way. And so we live in a world that is on the broad path. They're on the broad way, the broad path. And, that's the flow. It's just the current of this world. But it is a current that's taking, people are on the road to damnation. And God has us here to tell them, to confront them with this testimony. And you see, these are such powerful verses from 1 John. They're great witnessing tools. You can memorize these, or just, you can write them down, or keep a pocket New Testament there, one in your car. And when you start to share, so many of these verses you can use in a very powerful way, where you say, well, this is what God says. And God, if you don't believe it, then you're calling God a liar. Wait, I'd never say that. Well, this is what God says you're saying about him. And you see, it's his opinion that matters, not mine, not what, my neighbor said, or what, I think, or what you think. It's what God says right here. This is his testimony. This is what he says. And that's a very difficult verse to swallow for a non-believer. Especially if they're sincere, because God's word is sharper than any two-edged sword, and it pierces, it divides, and it really reveals a person, where they're at, where their soul's at. Powerful verses for personal evangelism here. Well, we're going to continue next week, and I think we're going to be able to finish 1 John, and then we'll be in 2 John and 3 John, Jude, and in the book of Revelation. So let's close with a word of prayer. And if you have any prayer needs tonight, grab a brother or sister, pray with them. You can come up here and we'll pray for you, with you. And if you're sick, we can anoint you with oil. Remember Sunday afternoon, 1 o'clock, our first potluck. And let's go before the Lord in prayer. Father, we give you praise and glory and thanksgiving for all that you've provided for us as your people, Lord. And as you have given us your word and your promises, and how on a daily basis you desire to meet with us in your word, and to show us, Lord, what you desire for us and from us. And Father, may we be diligently seeking you and filled with your spirit, Lord, desiring to be used of you, Lord, and growing in our love for you as we draw near, and realizing that as we draw near, that as you draw near to you, that you'll draw near to us. And when there's a division or estrangement, so to speak, it's always us. It's always we who have walked away, and never you. And we thank you, Father, that we can always return, that you're always just one step away. And we ask tonight, Lord, that you would strengthen us and fill us with your spirit. We ask these things in Jesus' name. Amen.
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0: Welcome to Truth for Life, where today we begin a new series examining God's purpose for making us like His Son. Would you describe yourself as being in Christ? Alistair Begg introduces today's study by considering what that means and how it happens.
1: I invite you to take your Bibles and turn with me to the closing verses of the 11th chapter of Matthew. Matthew chapter 11, where I'm going to read from verse 29 to the end. Actually, from verse 25 to the end. Verse 25, Matthew 11, at that time Jesus said, I praise you, Father, Lord of heaven and earth, because you have hidden these things from the wise and learned and revealed them to little children. Yes, Father, for this was your good pleasure. All things have been committed to me by my Father. No one

to be lovely events up here. The only difficult part would be, she said, the Sunday morning, when you'll have to listen to somebody preaching. Well, I'm glad you're here. I hope you will be too. And I want to ask you, sir, how about your name, and then just a dash and the phrase, in Christ. The Apostle Paul really made the phrase, in Christ, his own. When he told his own story, he told of how it was before he came to understand who Jesus was and why he came. Up to that point, his life disregarded Jesus in a pretty remarkable way, as you will discover if you read the story. But it was when he came to discover the wonder of Jesus' work that he was placed in Christ. And he said quite memorably, writing to some people who were living in Corinth at the time, if anyone is in Christ, he is a new creation. The old is gone, the new has come. In other words, something has happened to change the status of that individual. If you like, their lives written out would be two volumes. Volume one, pre-Christ, disregarding him, knowing of him, but yet not knowing him. And then coming to know him, and then volume two.

degree. I say that as an encouragement to the young people who, after I finish the first one, are saying, goodness gracious, there will be no lunch today at all. No, I've found over time that I do spend too long on the first, but I've learned also to warn my listeners. Well, let me point out the verbs first. Come in verse 28, take verse 29, learn verse 29, find verse 29. Okay? So we'll just work through them as we go. First of all, this invitation is to come and to come to me. This is Jesus. Come to me, he says. In other words, it is a person-to-person invitation. Only those of you who are a certain vintage will even pay any attention to the phrase person-to-person. If you remember in the old days, before we all had cell phones and interstellar communication that

to proclaim freedom for the prisoners and recovery of sight for the blind, to release the oppressed, to proclaim the year of the Lord's favor. Now, these would be words with which the synagogue attendees were familiar. He was reading the familiar prophetic words that have come out of the scroll of Isaiah. Customary, after the reading, for someone to sit down in the place of the teacher.

to the contrary, you are significantly unwell. Oh, when you walked in, you had no notion of it. Frankly, none of your friends would even have considered it. They'd seen you running that morning or riding your bike the previous week, but now everything is different. In fact, it is the circumstances as they had been. They have only now been revealed. The result of blood work, the result of an MRI, a scan that has been done, revealing the true circumstances that are unapparent from the outside. That's what the Bible does. The Bible provides for us an MRI. It investigates at the very core of our being. And it points out to those of us who believe we have the world by the tail, who are strong and carefree, that in actual fact, things are not the way we assume. That when it comes to the issues of our souls, the Bible says we are suffering from a terminal illness. The terminal illness is described in the Bible as sin. And most people think the issue is about our sins, plural, the things we do or we haven't done. And so if we haven't done a lot lately, or we haven't really done as many as someone else we've known, we say to ourselves, well, you know, sins are not really that big of an issue for me. Well, in actual fact, sins are not really that big of an issue for you. The issue for you is sin. Because it is our sin that has separated us from God. And the Bible says that all have sinned and are separated from God. All of us have fallen short of the standard that God has established. That is perfection. And none of us have ever lived to perfection. In the words of Isaiah, from which we've already quoted, at least the same book, all we like sheep have gone astray. Each of us, no exceptions, has turned to his own way. In other words, we've got a real dilemma. And the dilemma is simply this, that we're unfit for heaven and we're unable to rectify our circumstances. Now, that would be a burden if it once dawned upon us, wouldn't it? Suddenly into the resume of our lives, into our CV, we have to write, if we're honest, according to the Bible, I am by nature unfit for heaven and unable to rectify my circumstances. That's a bit of a burden. You say, well, we're a very nice group here up at camp. I mean, we wouldn't be up at camp if we weren't a very nice group. Well, I know you're a very nice group, and that's why I like coming. It's nice to come and be with nice people. I've discovered over time that there are two ways that people reject Jesus as Savior. There are two ways that they endeavor not to come to him, not to respond to his invitation. Here they are. Number one, by being as bad as possible and breaking all the rules, or by being as good as possible and keeping all the rules. Those are the two ways that I'll find you saying no to the invitation of Jesus. If you've been so bad and broken them all, you say to yourself, there's no hope for me, and you're wrong. If you've been so good and done it all right, you say to yourself, well, there's no need for me, and you'd be wrong. The invitation is clear. The source is articulated, and the significance is undeniable. Second verb, take. Take my yoke upon you. Now the yoke, as some of you from a farming background will know, was a wooden frame placed across the back of oxen usually, yoking them together. They used the yoke in order that the weight might be distributed evenly on both sides and make it possible for them to walk along the road. It's a lovely picture. It's a clear picture. It's the picture that Jesus is using. He says, I want you to take my yoke upon you. My yoke upon you. Incidentally, and I don't pay much attention to this kind of thing, but it is a fascinating little concept. Some have even suggested through time that it may well have been that Joseph, that is the carpenter in Nazareth, had as his sort of advertising slogan outside his carpenter's workshop, he had as his

0: 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Here's Pastor Lloyd Foley.
1: I hope that you showered within the last week if you're sitting here. People sitting next to you really hope that you showered in the last week, because otherwise you're going to reek. Well, think of how you spiritually reek when you're not letting the wash into the water. Just get through all your confused emotions, all your confused ideologies, your thoughts, and all the pieces you pick up and the dreams. You can be a mess within a few days without the Word of God. That's how powerful it is.

0: It's good to be with you today. Thanks for joining us here on Bridging the Gap with Pastor Lloyd Pulley. Today we're going to bring to a close Pastor Lloyd's verse-by-verse series here in 2 Corinthians. As we present the whole counsel of God here at Bridging the Gap, it's our prayer that God would lead you to a faithful application in your life. It's then that you'll go on to maturity in the Lord. And that really is what the Apostle Paul is driving at as he closes out this epistle. We're going to see the true value of going through the Word and applying it to our lives today. Here's Pastor Lloyd.
1: So we need him as the object of our faith. The second thing is we need to examine the fruits of our faith. Fruits of repentance. Bring forth fruits of repentance. Corinthians tells us in chapter 5, 2 Corinthians chapter 5, verse 17, if anyone is in Christ, he is a new creation. Old things have passed away. Behold, all things have become new. Jesus said, by your fruits, you'll know them. Fruit is the evidence that life is present. It doesn't produce life. Fruit does not produce life, but it's evident that life is present. But keep in mind in fruit, and this is where it can get sticky. Our growth varies between person to person. Some of you might be going through a spiritual drought right now. Or maybe even you're not aware of it. Your belief is a little bit diseased, a little sick. It's not focused in the right direction. You've been swayed by a lot of human opinion. You might be under attack. There might be some setback. Some of you may be dormant for this season, perhaps the wintry winter of the soul. Maybe there's no fruit for a season, but you can't stay there. Eventually, fruit will come. One way to diagnose a true believer, honestly, is these three simple questions. Is there grief over sin, or do I find comfort in it? In other words, we're going to sin, even as believers. We're going to be stupid at times. We're going to make bad decisions, and how do you respond to that? Do you honestly go, yeah, that was dumb. Lord, forgive me. Or do you justify it? You find comfort in it. Is there a repentance, change of mind, or are you rationalizing it? Well, you know, I had to. I didn't have a choice. And I was being forced. And we have so many ways we can excuse ourselves. So is there grief over sin, or do I find comfort? Is there repentance when I sin, or am I rationalizing? And this is a real important one. Is there hunger for the Lord in his word, or is there an indifference? It comes back to that indifference. That's significations of death. True faith influences a brokenness, a repentance, and a hunger for God. So examine the object of your faith. Examine the fruits of that faith. But this might help you with the fruit, because sometimes that can get a little confusing. Examine the trajectory of your desires. For example, Paul says,

says in Romans 7, verse 22, "For I delight in the law of God according to the inward man." When he was walking in the flesh, he was at war. The flesh and the spirit were always at war with this. But your affections should be concentrated heavenward. Doesn't mean you're not going to have warring desires. Doesn't mean you're not going to have temptations and your heart doesn't want to be on pilgrimage for a season. But you know new desires do exist. "Though I sinned, even as a believer, and I still do, I hate the fact that I sin. I don't want that." So here's a good question to ask yourself. What is it that you want to want? I'm not asking what it is you want, because sometimes you want dumb things. Sometimes we want the wrong thing. Sometimes we desire things that are wrong for us. But when I desire those things that are wrong, I hate the fact I desire that. I don't want that. I don't want that. I want to want the right thing. So ask yourself, what is it that you want to want? Do you have a spiritual trajectory? It's not talking about sinless obedience, but a new orientation. And fourthly, a more objective test, examine yourself by scripture and truth, not by your wandering feelings at any given time. So in verse 7, Paul says, "Now I pray to God that you do no evil." You know, not that we should appear approved. I'm not trying to look good, but that you should do what is honorable, though we may seem disqualified. Even if you think we're off, I'm hoping you do the right thing. And then in verse 8, he sums it up in this way, and I think this is a very good summation. He says, "For we can do nothing against the truth, but for the truth." See, self-examination is necessary, but it's not completely sufficient. Before, in his first epistle, Paul in chapter 4, verse 4 said, "I know nothing against myself, yet I'm not justified by this." In other words, I don't have a bad motive here, at least the way I see it, but he who judges me is the Lord. A clear conscience is not always a good standard, because your feelings may inform you, but they're not the final authority. You can't trust your introspection too much. It's good to examine yourself. But I love how the word of God is the best test, because Hebrews chapter 4, verse 12 tells us, another verse that every Christian should have memorized, "For the word of God is living and powerful and sharper than any two-edged sword, piercing even the division of soul and spirit and of joints and marrow, and is a discerner of the thoughts and intents of the heart." This one verse should be reason enough for you to have a daily diet in the Word of God. Join us as we go through the scriptures this year. Join us as we're trekking through Genesis and we're in Matthew and we're looking at some of the Psalms and Proverbs, and each day has a reading and makes us really just let this be a mirror to our soul. It discerns our thoughts and intents. I don't even know my own motives at times. But when I'm in the Word of God, it's like the Lord convicts. I'm like, "Wow, Lord, that's where I am right now. Thank you for showing me. I would have never seen that without that clarity." And this is indeed what the Lord is about. I mean, he likens marriage to Christ in the church. And the husband is there to lay his life down. And I love Ephesians 5:26, speaking of the Lord toward us, he's that he might sanctify and cleanse her. That is, cleanse us with the washing of the water by the word. That's what's happening. You're being washed by the water of the word of God. It's clarifying your motives. It's exposing the junk there so that you can bring it to the cross. And look, see, you don't want to be without that washing. I hope that you showered within the last week if you're sitting here. People sitting next to you really hope that you showered in the last week. Because otherwise you're going to reek. Well, think of how you spiritually reek when you're not letting the washing of the water get through all your confused emotions, all your confused ideologies, your thoughts, and all the pieces you pick up and the dreams. And you can be a mess within a few days without the Word of God. That's how powerful it is. But even with having an objective Word of God and the trajectory of my thoughts, you know, my desires, I want the right thing. One of the best things we can do in this examination is invite the Holy Spirit to help us. In fact, Psalm 139, the psalmist says this in verse 23, "Search me, O God, and know my heart. Try me and know my anxieties. And see if there's any wicked way in me, and lead me in the way everlasting." We have to ask the Lord to search us.
Because we may not know all the things in our heart.

0: We need him to reveal it. His word will expose it. It'll wash us, but the Spirit of God will convince us. This isn't self-confidence. This is spirit dependence. You pray with an open vulnerability. Search my heart, Lord. Try me if there's any wicked thing. And submit to his verdict, not my own self-defense. You know, I've said this before. If you have to keep convincing yourself something's right, guess what? It's not right. If it keeps coming back, well, you know, and you came up with an argument and you satisfy yourself, and the next day you have to argue it again, and the next day you have to argue it again. You keep arguing against yourself. It's like pretty much the Holy Spirit is convincing you. Sixth, another very helpful thing is take a look in the church mirror. Now, what do I mean by that? We don't really have too many mirrors around here, so what is he talking about? Well, each of the churches in Revelation, in chapter 2 and 3, the seven churches of Revelation, each of those churches are like a mirror into our soul. We might relate more with the church of Ephesus, that we're doing really good, but we've left our first love. I need to come back to that first love, what it was like when I first experienced Jesus and the life he showed me and the joy, and I've gotten away from that. Maybe I'm looking and I've got a lot of fear of potential persecution at the work site, in school, education, and the pressure some people are having in government jobs, you know, to conform to this pagan ideology of life rather than what is right and wrong, as the scripture says. So maybe like Smyrna, there's a need to put that fear aside and put my faith. Maybe Pergamos would relate to some of you. They were the compromising church, and they weren't really that strong, and they went whichever way the wind blew. Maybe Thyatira. Doctrinal things became an issue. Moral challenges. And maybe you haven't been walking pure. And, you know, that church will reveal. And, you know, what the Lord says to that church, if they come back to him and put it at his feet, he'll restore them. And each of these churches represent Philadelphia, Sardis, you know, Laodicea. Laodicea was the self-deceived church. Each of these mirrors are helpful for us. But at the same time, Satan is very clever. As soon as you start really being open and saying, Lord, show me, he might add a few more pieces of junk on you and make you get really just your conscience is overworked. That happened to me as a young believer. I didn't feel guilty about anything when I was a non-believer. In fact, I took that as a badge of honor. I could do anything and not blush. And then when I became a Christian, it was like, I am blushing about everything. In fact, I would even a thought that would step into my mind, I'd feel so guilty about it. Satan was overworking my conscience.
1: 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The address is P.O. Box 569, Old Bridge, New Jersey. The zip code is 08857. Well, here's Pastor Lloyd to bring us the second half of today's final message in 2 Corinthians.
0: Our final assurance is really based on God's promises. And that's why sometimes even the songs we sing here at Calvary and other places, at conferences, there are certain lyrics that bother me. You know what? I want to tell you a little insight of what bothers me in some of the lyrics. I think one we sang even today, where part of the lyrics was, I only want you, Lord. Boy, that sounds so good. And that's a bunch of baloney. Because sometimes I don't only want him. I want something else. So I want to kind of edit that in my mind as I'm singing it. Instead of I only want you, Lord, I'm going to say, well, I want to only want you, Lord. Oh, the big one is, I surrender all. Yeah, right. Do you really? We sing that so beautifully, don't we? I edit that as I'm singing it. I want to surrender all. Lord, help me surrender all. I mean, I edited on the fly. Because I really want the Spirit of God, His Word. If I'm going to examine myself, I need Him to reveal the real trajectory of my heart. Take a look in the mirror and, Lord, you know, show me who I am. So, not to depress me, not to, you know, discourage me. But I count it as a joy to actually be aware of something that I've been doing or saying or thinking.

Eventually, they were caught. When her and her sister were imprisoned, you know, the Lord gave her this in her book. She says, look around and be distressed. Look within and be depressed. Look to Jesus and be at rest. And I'll tell you, the only balm for our soul is what he did for us. Coming to the Lord's table isn't to examine ourselves for flaws.

While he was in Corinth, he wrote to the Romans, referencing this third visit. And the amazing thing is he made no mention of the Corinthians, of any problems they had. In fact, he wrote glowingly in chapter 15 of Romans, saying that he's going to Jerusalem to minister to the saints, and he's so pleased that the Macedonian, like he says, I please those from Macedonia and Achaia to make certain contribution for the poor among the saints in Jerusalem. He was boasting on them. He goes, I'm going to Jerusalem with the offering that they collected, and these people in Jerusalem are going to be so blessed. But to me, the most powerful proof that the Corinthians received his letter is very simple. They preserved it. They could have

0: hypocritical. I'm pretending to care for you. But a holy kiss is you really are seeing each other as part of yourself. We are unified in that regard. And that's why community can't be taught. You can't manufacture community when it's not real. As much of a pain as you people have been to me in 40 years, I can't imagine life without you. I can't imagine life without some of the elders and pastors and their wives and families. I was just talking to somebody who's been here since 1989. And it's like they're so dear to our souls. It's like relationship. It's like we know each other and we've been through many battles together. And that community, you can't put a price tag on that. And I pray that, I know it's a large church, and if you're new, it's hard to find your niche here. Home groups are important. Anywhere you can get plugged in, doing ministry together, serving in some capacity, you're going to find the relationship that will be just like this, greeting one another with a holy kiss, a true reconciliation, a unity, a fellowship, a sweetness. And all the saints greet you, he says in verse 13. And then that benediction, which is a very beautiful picture of Paul. It's quoted, this is probably the most quoted of all things in Paul's letters, this Trinitarian prayer, this triune nature of God. He says, the grace of the Lord Jesus Christ and the love of God and the communion of the Holy Spirit be with you all. You can't get a clearer picture of the Father, the Son, and the Holy Spirit harmonizing in our lives. God demonstrating his love for us by sending the Son. Jesus demonstrating his love by going and providing grace through his death, and the opening door of the fellowship where the Holy Spirit comes in. We commune with God through the Holy Spirit. What a powerful thing. And my prayer is, if you have not experienced that life in God through his Son, call upon the name of the Lord. When you think about repent and believe, repentance isn't like stopping all your sin. You can't do it. But it's changing your mind about it. Again, like, I don't want that anymore. I want to have better wants. And there's something in your heart that might even be changing right now as you incline yourself toward what Jesus did for you on the cross. He paid it in full. All the suffering, all the pain, all the sin, all the evil that we've done, he paid in full with his own suffering on the cross. That you might believe, that you might have eternal life, and you might then see the fruit of that in you. It's real. This is a real thing God is doing.
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0: 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We want to be a blessing. So we always like to turn the encouragement to give with something that I think would be meaningful for them. And I can't think of a better phrase than speak the truth. The Bible tells us speak the truth in love. Mm-hmm. And Jesus, of course, bore witness to the truth before Pilate. And I think we need to be bold and confident in the truth of the Bible.
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1: Well, as we learned in our series through 2 Corinthians, the church at Corinth was rife with compromise. 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
1: There is a war going on. It is a spiritual war, a war between truth and lies. Only one thing cuts through all lies and opinions. It is God's word. It is God's sword.
2: 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We'll pick up with Acts chapter 7, verse 51. 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
3: So let's be clear, the Spirit of God can be resisted. If He allows us to resist, we can in fact resist. And He does. He did with Israel. He does to this very day, to this very hour, even now, tonight. There are people in your life, people that you've shared your faith with, people that know in their heart what they ought to be doing and how they ought to be living for the Lord, how they ought to surrender to His Lordship, but they're still resisting. I don't know anything about irresistible grace. I see resistible Holy Spirit here in the words of Stephen. And he said, you know, the only ones, you're acting just like your fathers. And then he goes, and which of the prophets did your fathers not persecute? That's a guy that wants to die. Because you're talking about their fathers. They've got this massive reverence for their fathers, even though their fathers were a bunch of rebels. He just told them. Which, that's the question. That's a legitimate question because every one of the prophets suffered persecution. Which of the prophets, which one did your fathers not persecute? They killed those who had previously announced the coming of the righteous one, whose betrayers and murderers you have now become. I don't think anybody expected this that day in that court. They expected somebody to reason. Maybe they expected some kind of a defense, an argument. This guy is like, I am so ready to die. Let me tell you a few things on my way out. Let me explain some stuff to you that you guys are ignoring. You guys are the murderers. You've become the murderers and betrayers of the righteous one. What a moment. You who received the law as ordained by angels and yet did not observe it. You received it, but you didn't do it. You didn't observe the law. And when I heard this, I don't think there's any shock here, right? Now, can I remind you that when Peter, on the day of Pentecost, indicted, and again in Acts chapter 3, both in Acts chapter 2 and in Acts chapter 3, he preaches, he indicts them. Peter even says, you murdered the Prince of Life and you asked for a murderer to be released to you. He indicted all of Israel. He indicted all of Jerusalem. They were cut to the heart. This is the very words the Holy Spirit inspired Dr. Luke to use. And they said, what must we do to be saved? Well, sometimes you'll be cut to the heart and a person will say, what must I do to be saved? Other times they'll be cut to the heart and kill you. When they heard this, they became furious in their hearts and began gnashing their teeth at him. Grown men who are speechless, their words have failed and all they have is gestures. Teeth. Humans, as if they are a pack of animals. Humans. They're just, their teeth are together tight and they're growling like beasts. Old men who are supposed to be dignified have been pushed. They're all gone crazy. They went completely rabid and they gnashed their teeth. That all of my life, those words, I found them disturbing. Old men. Just losing their mind. old men, and then they're going to cover their ears, gnash their teeth, all of the various parts of their body, gnash their teeth, hands on their ears, screaming and running.

0: looking at him.
1: So first they began gnashing their teeth. Verse 55, but being full of the Holy Spirit, this is the coolest thing. Forgive me that I don't remember the songwriter, but someone wrote a song a long time ago called A Stone's Throw Away about Stephen, that heaven was just a stone's throw away. He being full of the Holy Spirit. He gazed intently into heaven, not just in the direction of heaven. He gazed into it. It was open to him. He gazed intently into heaven and saw the glory of God. Oh, man. So Stephen was not kind of wrapped up in old dudes gnashing teeth behind their gray beards. He had cooler things to focus on. Once heaven was open to him, man, he saw the glory of God and he saw Jesus standing at the right hand of God. Ladies and gentlemen, you do understand that according to the words of the Apostle Paul, I still believe it was Paul who wrote Hebrews chapter 12. He wrote Hebrews. Hebrews chapter 12. We're going to run our race. Looking unto Jesus, the author and finisher of our faith, who for the joy that was set before him endured the cross, despising the shame, and is now seated at the right hand of God the Father. Seated. He has a throne. He has a place. You guys know that, right? But Stephen sees him standing at the right hand of God. That, my friends, is the only standing ovation in anyone's life that matters. The Son of God is on his feet. Welcome. Like he's so, that is my dude. It's like he's in heaven going, welcoming him in heaven on his feet. The Son of God gets up to salute, to welcome Stephen. Is the coolest thing. Standing at the right hand of God. You ever got a standing ovation for anything? I have. Not here, just for the record. Ever. Not even once. I can't even buy one. No, I appreciate that. I really do. I appreciate that. I'm just one of the guys. It's the cool thing about being a pastor. But when you're a guest speaker and they're not used to you and they're shocked at either your oratory or your nerve, and you say things that really fire them up that nobody else has said. Well, I've gotten a few of those. It's kind of cool. I can't deny. I don't mind it. I cannot deny, especially when it's a room full of preachers. And it's not like they get up reluctantly, because a few people did. A couple times.

You came out with the food and the chickens all gave you a standing ovation? Did you came out? And they do that. You come out, they've been like, you missed a day or two. They're really eager to see you. But for the Creator, who stepped into time, space, and matter as a man, to get up at your words. Oh, man. I submit to you that all of the true, the really applaudable, the truly worthy of honor people will all get it in heaven, and we'll all be there to see it. And it's not going to be like on Earth, silly little stupid worldly Dove Award ceremonies and red carpets where the Christian music industry seeks to imitate the world in tuxedos. But there'll be these cool little widows who gave sacrificially. There'll be humble servants who took the time to clean vomit and or hold a pan or hold a hair back from somebody they attended who was sick. There'll be these people that have done those things with a pure heart, being other-centered. They did it as an act of worship to God. There'll be an ovation. And everybody... You listen to the news, people in the media, and they talk, don't you? I hate when they say things like, this so-and-so and other A-listers. A-listers? What is that to God? What is that to the world? To eternity? A-listers. Some Christian talking to me used the term power couple. I had to look it up. What in the world is a power couple? And a power couple is made up of two individuals who both are very influential in culture. Not just one of them, but both of them. Ooh. They're the people that everybody else wants to be. Like they're the kids. They were the couple in your school that everybody was like really into. All right? Power couple. All this stuff on Earth. What is it? What is any of it? What is any of the flattering, stupid stuff of a dying world? All the maggots in the carcass, if maggots could actually get up, they don't have hands, but if they could get up, give you an ovation with a wiggle. What is that? That's a maggot ovation, I'm picturing. What is that? What is it? What's it worth? It's maggots. Have I made my point? Shall I move on? I'm back here where the Son of God has gotten up of a throne that he has jolly well earned. He stands up and Stephen sees him standing at the right hand of God.

Dead, Abel was your brother. Not my brother's keeper. Abel, your brother's blood, it cries to me from the ground, from the earth. Blood cries. And all the prophets and all the faithful, true witnesses that have ever spoken, from Abel all the way to Stephen. And Saul of Tarsus becomes conscious that he is Cain. He's not Abel. He's Cain. He's the villain in the story. He thought he was the hero. Yeah, he was a good guy doing God's work. He's the villain. He's the arch villain on earth. His statement later, I continue to quote it. He said to his son of the faith, Timothy, 1 Timothy, he said, it is a faithful saying that Christ Jesus came into this world to save sinners, of whom I am the chief, of whom I am the foremost. That was not a boast. That was not a figure of speech like when we say it. No, the chief of sinners, that's what I am. We none of us can claim that title. It was taken long before we got here. We flatter ourselves. We're bad. Okay, we're bad. We're bad. But we don't have the capacity to be that bad. We are not eyewitnesses to the life and ministry of Christ. We are not guilty of the blood of faithful witnesses. Maybe you mistreated somebody who first sowed seed. Maybe you were unkind. Maybe you didn't return your call. Maybe you punched somebody or slapped them because they told the truth. None of you, most likely in this room, have the actual blood of that person on your hands. You can't claim title chief of sinners. All right, you're bad. Okay, maybe you're worse. Maybe you're worse than me even. Maybe you're worse than a lot of people. Maybe you're in the category that you're like really a sinner, not just casual about it. You're like real deliberate. Sinning's a way of life. And that's how you are. But you cannot claim to be the chief. The guy who wrote by the Holy Spirit wasn't speaking figuratively when he wrote to his son of the faith, Christ died to save sinners, of whom I am the chief. Can I bring you right back to he was here? Saul was here. He is here. His name hasn't appeared yet, but it's about to. He was right here with the gnashing of the teeth and the hands over the ears and the mob. Crying out with a loud voice, verse 57 says, they covered their ears and rushed at him with one accord. When they had driven him out of the city. So the lynch mob did that. They kind of pushed somebody. He kept pushing. He'd fall. They'd pick him up, push him. They drove him as a mob until he's outside the walls of the city. They began stoning him. They began. Painful way to go. Blunt trauma. And Stephen was standing for this. They began stoning him, and the witnesses laid aside their garments at the feet

and just being the one that holds the garments instead of the one who throws the stones doesn't keep the blood off you. In fact, he's got more blood than anybody because he was in the leadership of this mob. He was a young man at this point. This is where I believe this whole letter, which was probably connected to Luke's first big, long letter. We call it the Gospel of Luke. And all of it, most likely, but certainly this part, was written

council to get to the name that is really at the center of everything that's being written, a young man named Saul. A young man and otherwise. And Saul was working on making a name for himself. Verse 59, they went on stoning Stephen as he was calling out and saying, Lord, and this is cool, Stephen's not going, Lord, save me. He wasn't crying out, Lord, save now. He was on his, Lord, receive my spirit. Lord, okay, this is a man who is about to take off and knows it. Lord Jesus, receive my spirit. He's taking them, taking stones. He's saying, Lord, I'm coming. Imagine how those words, Lord Jesus, spoken so publicly, spoken in the direction of the heavens that were opened up to him. This is up, up, and away. This is a man who knows exactly where he's going. I'm telling you, that stays with Saul. That, I'm telling you, it stays with him. The words of Stephen would whip him down every road he would go. It would stay with him. Lord Jesus. And he says it with a bloody face. Head trauma happening. And he's not shutting his eyes. He's not bawling up. He is standing there, still absolutely enraptured at what he sees. Receive my spirit. Then falling on his knees, he cried out with a loud voice. So the final blow hits him. He's got just enough to say one more thing, and he does it loud as he can, with a loud voice. And his message was not, to hell with all of you. No, his message was not justice, but the exact opposite, completely consistent with Christ himself. Lord.

0: and all, just went with a gesture, because he prayed for them out loud, and he did it loud. Don't hold this sin against them. Just as the Son of God said, Father, forgive them. They do not really know what they're doing. They don't know. Man, isn't this cool? The coolest thing, man.
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Those are two different things. When they begin to take place, when you see the beginnings of them, do we see the beginnings of them today? When you see the beginning of these things, lift up your head, for your redemption draweth nigh. Then he says the parable of the fig tree, Israel be

The development of nuclear weapons, the first time that humankind could eradicate itself. That means two events. That's 50 times 50. That's one in 2005. That's three events. That's 50 times 50 three times. That's one in 125,000. Pestilence, which is deadly infectious diseases. We think of AIDS. We think of TB, virulent forms of tuberculosis, and some of the things we're seeing, these kinds of things, that we would see pestilence in a generation, that would be four things fulfilled. That's one in 6.25 million. Speaking Hebrew again in the nation of Israel, Zephaniah prophesied that they would come back and speak their original language again. The fertility of the land of Israel, says the fruit of Israel in Isaiah, shall fill the earth. Plans to rebuild the temple, and there are those in Israel planning to rebuild the temple. Look, you hear every year about they're going to bring the cornerstone and put it in place. Most Israelis think those people are out of their minds. The Temple Institute. But the point is, there are those. They've made the priest garments. I've seen them. They've rebuilt some of the harps. One of them took the harp out of the case, let me strum on it. I mean, I've been there enough times to see that there are people who are serious about rebuilding the temple and instituting the worship again. That's happened in our generation. The European Economic Community, Rome, starting to raise its head and reamalgamate. We're seeing that in our nation. Babylon, the ancient city being rebuilt. Who would have ever thought? We see that in our generation. Television, when you see all these things, speaking to the last generation, Jesus takes for granted that you and I will see all these things, which is worldwide media coverage, never known in any generation. The New World Order, but if we just take 10 of those, if we just take 10 of those things that you and I sit and look around the world tonight and say, yeah, I see those 10 things, they were prophesied in the Bible, happening in our lifetime, the chances of 10 of those things happening is 1 in 97 trillion 500 billion. 1 in 97 trillion. You know, I watched these guys talking about the fact that they had found the tomb of Jesus. You remember that? You know, they want Jesus to be in the grave so bad they're willing to dig anything up when anything looks like his name. And, you know, and they said, well, chances, people should listen to us because the chances of us finding a tomb with these names together is 1 in 5 to 600. I thought, yeah, you guys stink. You got nothing going for you. You should look at the statistics we have if you want to be shook up. Because we have the statistics falling out in our place all over that what we're seeing is miraculous. But look. You and I hear it all the time. You and I have been listening to it, me personally, since Hal Lindsey, late great Planet Earth, Satan is alive and well. You know, you listen to it for so long that you become desensitized to it. I don't think we can do that in the world that we live in. We are closer to the return of Christ than any generation of the church that's ever lived. And that's an

you. I say unto all, watch. Look at verse 36. Lest coming suddenly he find you sleeping. Find you sleeping time. Says it through Isaiah. Says it here in Mark. He says it in Matthew. Take heed. Behold, I have foretold you all things. And he says, I'm telling you that so you can watch, so you can be ready, so you can be sober, so you can be vigilant. Look, he's the bridegroom. He's coming. Imagine being away for a long time. You know, this is why it's the broadest subject by far of the New Testament, the second coming of Christ, his bride. You're going to be in troubled days. There are going to be difficult things, difficult times. There's going to be wars and rumors of wars. See that you let not your heart be troubled. These things must needs be. But they're just the beginning of things. But all throughout, watch, because the bridegroom is coming for the bride. And we are to live not looking for Antichrist, but looking for Jesus Christ. Not looking for the signs in and of themselves, because the signs just tell us of his coming for us, to gather us to himself, to take us. Great time to take inventory. How are we living? Are we living like we really believe that? Morally, are we living like we believe the Lord is coming? He could come at any time. It's wonderful to walk with him in freedom and to be able to say, Lord Jesus, come. Lord, come. I'm looking forward to the wedding. And you look forward to that. Only this wedding, it's here comes the groom and not here comes the bride. You know, in a human wedding, the bride walks down the aisle and she walks past all of her family, all of her friends, ultimately past her mom and dad. She walks to a new relationship. In this wedding, it's here comes the groom and all of the attention is on him, the Lord of Lords, and the bride is waiting for him to come. And I can't wait. Can you? I can't wait till they throw the doors open and dan, dan, da, dan. I wonder if that's what the trumpet's going to be, the trumpet blast, you know. And the Lord gathers his bride to himself before he begins to judge this Christ-rejecting world. I am looking forward to

actions. These are not evil in and of themselves, but they probably will be the tools that the Antichrist will use to extort the world's worship. He'll use some kind of configuration of this 666. You know, it's interesting how many people are afraid of that number. Have you noticed this? I mean, like if you got your new tags for your car and you got 666-DBZ, you wouldn't take it, would you? You'd say, I want another tag. In 1979, Ronald and Nancy Reagan, they moved to the Bel Air area of Los Angeles, and their new address was 666 St. Cloud Road. They had it changed to 668. I guess when you're Ronald Reagan, you can do that. There were new moms, by the way, that went to great extremes to keep from birthing their babies on June the 6th, 2006. I guess they just kind of held on to the 7th. In fact, did you know there is a term for the fear of the number 666? Hexacosia, hexaphobia. It's the Greek 666 phobia. Here's the good news. Christians don't have to be afraid of 666. For we are not looking for the Antichrist. We're looking for Jesus Christ. Paul tells us that he comes first. And then verse 5, do you remember that when I was still with you, I told you these things? I mean, I'm covering old ground here. He's straightening out this deception that's entered in. And now you know what is restraining, that he may be revealed in his own time. For the mystery of lawlessness is already at work. Only he who now restrains will do so until he is taken out of the way. Now, Paul tells us that this mystery of lawlessness is already at work. There is a spirit of Antichrist in the world today. There is a hostility toward Christ. I mean, just look at it. You can speak of God all day long and not offend a soul. But just mention the name of Jesus, and they'll want you to shut up. Trust me, they will. Satan has been jealous of Jesus from the very beginning. He doesn't just oppose Jesus. He wants to take his place. And this is why throughout history, Satan has deceived men into assuming that God is the bad guy and that he is the good guy. He is the one that ought to be worshipped. This is what Paul calls the mystery of lawlessness. And if you think the animosity toward Jesus is bad now, you just wait until he who restrains is taken away. Who is this restrainer that Paul mentions? Well, there's a debate over his identity. I'll tell you what I believe. I believe he who now restrains is the Holy Spirit in his church. Now, not the Holy Spirit per se, because the Holy Spirit will continue to be around after the rapture. I mean, people will get saved. The Holy Spirit will draw people to Christ during the Great Tribulation. He'll still be active. But right now, it is the Holy Spirit's presence and power in the church that's producing the pushback, that's keeping evil at bay in this world. But listen, once the church is raptured, once we're out of the way, it's Katie bar the door. Satanism and paganism and war and sexual perversion and greed and domestic abuse and random violence will all run rampant. You think it's bad now, you ain't seen nothing yet. Today, the Holy Spirit's presence in the Church of Jesus Christ is all that's really holding back the rising tide of evil in our world. On the job, in the neighborhood, at the school, among the family, whether you realize it or not, it's your belief in God. It's your love for Jesus. It's your stand for the truth. You are the one that is providing some resistance to the devil. You're the one that's keeping evil in check. Don't underestimate the importance of your role in this world today. For when the church is out of the way, when the church is gone, trust me, the devil will have a heyday. Verse 8 tells us, and then the lawless one will be revealed. I mean, once the restrainer's gone, the Antichrist has no restraints. He takes control. He moves his real agenda to center stage. He claims to be God. But he's not in power for long. For he is the one, and I quote, whom the Lord will consume with the breath of his mouth and will destroy
with the brightness of his coming.

You want to know real power? You want to see a show of real power? You wait till Jesus splits the eastern skies. You wait till he returns to this earth. You heard of breath that will kill? That's Jesus, baby. He'll blow on the devil's old blowhard, the Antichrist, and the evil guy will be vaporized instantly. The armies of the world will rally together to fight against Christ, but there'll be no fight. For Jesus will destroy the Antichrist with the breath of his mouth and with the flash of his glory. God breathed into Adam the breath of life. Here Jesus breathes the breath of death. A single glimmer of his glory disintegrates the beast. In 1588, after the British Navy defeated the Spanish Armada, Admiral Drake asked Queen Elizabeth if she would honor his troops with her presence. He wanted the Queen to pass out medals to his deserving admirals. She agreed, but before she arrived, Drake commanded his men. He said, "On account of the dazzling loveliness of Her Majesty, all men, upon receiving their prizes, should shield their eyes with their right hand." And so began the military salute. Hey, here Paul is telling us that the only protection from the searing heat of the glory of Christ is a salute, is an acknowledgement of his authority and his power. The only way you can protect yourself from this coming Christ is to bow to him, is to salute him, it's to yield, and it's to pledge your allegiance to the Master. This is the only escape. Either yield to his glory now, or you'll be destroyed by later.

restores to them their hope. Chapter 3, finally, brethren, pray for us. Paul had prayed earlier for the Thessalonians. Now he asked them to return the favor. And here's how they should pray. That the word of the Lord may run swiftly and be glorified, just as it is with you. That's interesting what the Bible says about the Bible. Jeremiah says the word of God is like a hammer. It is, isn't it?

to pause before we turn there to consider what it means to be in Christ. For the Bible makes of making like Christ. And so I want us this morning, in the time that we have, to think concerning what it means to be in Christ, and most importantly, to ask ourselves the question, does that phrase describe me? I may be a boy, a girl, I may be here with my mom and dad. They may be very good Christian people, and I love them for it. And I've paid attention to much of what they've told me throughout my life. But here I am this morning in here for the foreseeable future, and I need to ask myself this question, can I have my name?

inviting these people to find rest for their souls. Not to have a vacation, not to just simply find that which would make life a little more bearable for them. But he's speaking in eternal terms. He's speaking in a way that encompasses the totality of human existence. He's speaking in a way that addresses the big questions of life. Who am I? Where did I come from? Why am I here? Where am I going? And does it even matter? All of those questions

And in making the call as a Scotsman, it seemed to me only sensible to ask for it to be person to person. That way, if the operator was unable to get the other person on the other end of the phone, I didn't have to pay for the telephone call. And as a Scot, that was and remains a significant issue. Well, you see, this invitation is both generic and specific. It is an invitation that is made by a person to persons. It may be personalized by all who hear it and all who listen to it. It is an invitation not to a program, nor is it an invitation to a philosophy, but it is an invitation to and by Jesus himself. And he, who by virtue of his identity may command a response, introduces himself as being gentle and humble in heart, and instead of commanding our response, he entreats our response. Come to me, he says. I want you to come to me. Now, we need to be clear about the one who issues the invitation. And as a sidebar, I'm turning to Luke chapter 4. For those of you who like to follow along, you can turn for a moment to the account of Jesus returning to Galilee and going to Nazareth, where he'd been brought up, and on the Sabbath day going into the synagogue, as was his custom, Luke tells us. And in the course of the synagogue worship, he stood up to read from the scriptures. And Luke tells us in verse 17 of Luke 4 that the scroll of the prophet Isaiah was handed to him. Unrolling it, he found the place where it is written, "The Spirit of the Lord is on me, because he has anointed me to preach good news to the poor. He has sent me to proclaim freedom for the prisoners and recovery of sight for the blind, to release the oppressed, to proclaim the year of the Lord's favor." Now, these would be words with which the synagogue attendees were familiar. He was reading the familiar prophetic words that have come out of the scroll of Isaiah. Customary, after the reading, for someone to sit down in the place of the teacher. Luke tells us that once the scroll had been removed from him and placed in its position, he sat down in the position of the rabbi. And the eyes of all in the synagogue, Luke tells us, were fastened on him. Now think of this. He's in his own town. He's returned as a homeboy to Nazareth. He's back amongst the people who would know him. The folks who went shopping with his mother. The folks who had children who were the same age as Jesus, who'd grown up together in Nazareth. Those who knew him as the boy from the carpenter's shop. He has returned. He's in his hometown synagogue. He has known the privilege of reading from the scriptures in this way. And everyone was fastened on him to hear what he would have to say. And from his mouth came words that none of them would ever, ever have anticipated. He said, "Today, this scripture is fulfilled in your hearing." And all spoke well of him and were amazed at the gracious words that came from his lips. "Isn't this Joseph's son?" they said. "Isn't this the boy from the carpenter shop?" Do I understand exactly what has happened here? He has just read the prophetic scriptures, anticipating the coming of the Messiah, who will establish the kingdom of God, give sight to the blind and healing to the lame and so on, and establish the day of the Lord's favor. He's just read all of that. And did I hear correctly? Did he say, "Today this scripture is fulfilled in your hearing"? Is he suggesting that he is none other than the Messiah? Yes. Now, we haven't said this morning we have an option to give to the nations, that we have a possibility to be included along with Islam and along with Buddhism and along with Confucianism and along with New Ageism and along with Selfism, that we've all gathered here in order to say that we just want Jesus to be included in the pantheon of 21st century deities. We haven't said that. We have affirmed the identity of

this Christ to all who are weary and burdened. All who are weary and burdened. Oh, well, says somebody, that lets me off the hook, because I am neither. I'm neither weary nor burdened. Now I can push the button and ignore the rest of this. Because you're saying to yourself, I'm strong and I'm carefree. Oh, are you really? Do come and introduce yourself to me at the end. I'd love to meet someone strong and completely carefree. But I haven't met a single person who isn't pushing a wheelbarrow.

are not really that big of an issue for me. Well, in actual fact, sins are not really that big of an issue for you. The issue for you is sin. Because it is our sin that has separated us from God. And the Bible says that all have sinned and are separated from God. All of us have fallen short of the standard that God has established. That is perfection. And none of us have ever lived to perfection. In the words of Isaiah, from which we've already quoted, at least the same book, all we like sheep have gone astray. Each of us, no exceptions, has turned to his own way. In other words, we've got a real dilemma. And the dilemma is simply this, that we're unfit for heaven and we're unable to rectify our circumstances. Now, that would be a burden if it once dawned upon us, wouldn't it? Suddenly, into the resume of our lives, into our CV, we have to write, if we're honest, according to the Bible, I am by nature unfit for heaven and unable to rectify my circumstances. That's a bit of a burden. You say, well, we're a very nice group here up at camp. I mean, we wouldn't be up at camp if we weren't a very nice group. Well, I know you're a very nice group, and that's why I like coming. It's nice to come and be with nice people. I've discovered over time that there are two ways that people reject Jesus as Savior. There are two ways that they endeavor not to come to Him.

We'll be right back with the second half of today's Cornerstone Connection message from Psalm 119 in just a moment. While we're taking a quick break, I want to make sure you know about the Psalms study guide that goes along with the series you're hearing now. It's well organized.

He said at the end of verse 86, "For men persecute me without cause." In verse 87, "They almost wiped me from the earth." In verse 88, "Preserve my life according to your love." So it's clear that his life is hanging in the balance. There are people who are after him. He was almost wiped off from the earth. And it has taken such a toll on him, as I'm sure we could imagine. I mean, if somebody's trying to kill you and you're running for your life and you're constantly on the run because somebody's trying to take your life, it could be pretty exasperating. And he describes what he feels like using this simile here in verse 83. Notice in verse 83, some kind of interesting language. He says, "I am like a wineskin in the smoke." What does that mean? He says, "I'm like a wineskin in the smoke." Well, in those ancient times, they would skin animals and then stitch up the animal hides so that the interior of it could be used like a bottle, like a vessel. And so they would use animal hides to serve as a jar for wine or water or any kind of liquid. And so a wineskin is this reference to an animal hide that is turned into a wine jar. And a lot of times what they would do in those ancient days is they just hang their wineskins on like a branch of a tree, or if they'd go inside their tent, they'd hang it up somewhere on the top of their tent. And a lot of times, because of open campfires, either for warmth or to cook by, if they hung their wineskins too close to the fire, the smoke would come up, and then the smoke would damage the wineskins. They would become all covered with soot, they would dry out, they would crack, they would sometimes break, and they would ultimately become useless. So they always tried to avoid hanging their wineskins anywhere near the smoke of the fire. The psalmist is using that to describe how he feels. He says, I'm like a wineskin in the smoke.

0: calibrate your life so that you're more in step with the timing of God. I don't know how many of you, this is years ago, SNL would come in and they were always at a rush, and she'd be, simmer down now, simmer down. And sometimes the Lord speaks to me in like a Cajun voice like that. I can hear, simmer down now, Gary, simmer down. Simmer down now. Because I could just kind of want to be ahead of him. But listen, the Bible never once gives a verse to exhort us to hurry. But the Bible is replete with example after example of verses that tell us to wait. Just wait. Psalm 27:14. Wait for the Lord. Be strong and take heart and wait for the Lord. Psalm 40:1. I waited patiently for the Lord. He turned to me and heard my cry. Psalm 130:5-6. I wait for the Lord. My soul waits. And in his word I put my hope. My soul waits for the Lord more than watchmen wait for the morning. More than watchmen wait for the morning. On and on it goes. Now I know, because I can hear the wheels turning in some of your brains. And some of you would say to me, and some of you have said to me, but how long do I have to wait? I've been waiting a long, long time. And why is it that I'm still waiting? I've been waiting and waiting and waiting. And you know, I can't answer that in the life of anybody, even my own. How long do we have to wait sometimes for God to answer that prayer or for God to do what we're hoping? How long do we have to wait? I don't know. But I would encourage you to rest in this. When I look back on my life, at the different times that I wished God had done this, wished God had done that, I can confidently say that in all the many ways God did respond, when he responded, his timing was always perfect. God always shows up right on time. We have to yield to our concept of what timeliness is. And we have to trust the one that holds time in his hands will do things at just the right time. And when I get into Scripture and when I read, it helps to recalibrate my life, slow things down, so I'm more in step with the timing of God. So these three things today, folks. Number one, it's number 9 on the list. It is a rich source of knowledge and good judgment. Number 10 on the list, it reminds me of God's unfailing love and compassion when he disciplines me. And number 11, it teaches me to wait on God's perfect timing.
1: Waiting on God's timing can be difficult, even frustrating. But if you love him, remember, the very first thing love is patient. Thanks so much for being here with us for today's Cornerstone Connection message from Psalm 119. Pastor Gary is taking some much-needed time off for vacation, so he isn't able to join me in the studio today. But we did talk recently about giving life advice to his younger self. Have a listen. Gary, here's a fun one. After serving as a pastor for almost 40 years, if you could time travel, what advice would you give to your teenage self who is sitting and listening to Chuck Smith on the radio?
2: I did listen to Chuck Smith on the radio. I say to people, I cut my teeth spiritually on Chuck Smith and the Word for Today, listening to WABS radio in Washington. I'm sure they're not even around anymore. Sunlight 780 AM. But he just really discipled me in my early walk with the Lord. And yeah, as a teenager, as a new believer, when I really surrendered my life at the age of 15, I started listening to Chuck. And if I could time travel, that's a good question. If I could go back, I think probably what I would say is don't sweat it. Like, just wait on the Lord, trust him. Because especially as a teenager, you know, you're anxious about the future. You're wondering what lies ahead. And it's important to just be present. And so I probably, my advice,

0: to myself back in that day would be, like, don't sweat it. Just wait on the Lord. He's going to direct your paths. Let Chuck Smith and others disciple you, you know, in your faith, and lean on him. God's going to direct your paths.
1: Yeah, I think at 15, patience isn't, well, I don't think as an adult it's a natural thing either, but yeah. Definitely not at 15. I think there's that anxiousness. I'm seeing it with my daughter now. She's ready to get out of the house,
0: yeah.
1: You know?
0: Yeah.
1: So I think it's a tough age to learn that lesson, but I think it's so important because all the anxieties you have as a teenager are simple in comparison to all the decisions you have to

0: We hear the words fool and foolish often enough that it's easy to lose sight of their true meaning. A verse in the book of Proverbs makes it clear, the way of a fool is right in his own eyes. In other words, a fool is a person who refuses to heed the moral advice of those who are wiser. A fool does what he wants in spite of the pain it causes him and others. From the Bible's perspective, the fool is a person who refuses to listen to God's counsel or warnings. But the wise person is the one who submits his reasoning to God. This is David Jeremiah, encouraging you to get on the road to new life. Discover God's counsel on Route 66.
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0: It's time for Light on the Hill. We're so glad you've joined us as we pick up where we left off in Mark's Gospel. We'll start with verse 14, where Jesus calls a despised tax collector to come and follow him. That seemed like a strange pick to many in that day, as tax collectors were a hated bunch. Why would Jesus do that? Let's explore that now with Pastor James Cadiz.
1: Verse 14, and as he passed by, he saw Levi, the son of Alphaeus, sitting at the receipt of custom, and said unto him, follow me, and he arose and followed him. By the way, the receipt of custom, the way that you would translate that is the toll for taxes. In other words, he was standing at the place where he collected taxes. And by the way, tax collectors were very, very hated by Jews, but they were even more hated if they were Jewish themselves. Because the way Rome did this, especially in the area of Judea, Samaria, especially in this whole area, was they went to these people like Matthew, and they told him, listen, Rome requires this of every single person. And the requirement, I'll give you an arbitrary number. Let's say that the tax was supposed to be, 20%. Rome requires 20% of everybody. Your job is to collect 20%. But it has been vested in you the authority to pay for your own expenses to add any percentage you want to that, so long as it does not surpass that which is owed to Caesar. So let's just say I was to collect a 20% tax from, so-and-so, then I could add on top of that 18%. As long as I did not add 20 or 21%, everything would be okay. So that person, instead of having to pay a 20% tax, they would now be required to pay a 38% tax. And then not only would they pay the 38% tax, but on top of all of that, they would also pay the close to 30% that they had to pay for their tithe. A lot of people tell me this all the time. Well, I go the biblical way. I go the Old Testament way. I tithe 10% to the Lord. Well, if you tithe according to the Old Testament, that number is close to 27%, believe it or not. If you went by, it was roughly 24 to 27% of your income. So, get an education, you'll realize, though, you don't tithe biblically as you would call it, right? God says, you give what he's placed upon your heart. You got to do that. But the point behind it all is that these guys, in some context, were paying 60, 70, 80% of their income. It wasn't real. And then on top of that, after they only had 20% of their income left, they would go to the temple three times a year, only to recognize that the Roman money was no good. They would have to face the money changers, and those guys were terrible. Those guys were the priests. They were ran by the priests. They were ran by the Pharisees and the scribes, and you would go and you would bring your sheep over. It would be the perfect sheep. The thing would be perfect, and you took it over there to go sacrifice, and you would bring it on the Temple Mount, and they would say, no, you can't use that. That sheep is unclean. It has not been sanctified by the shepherds over here. Very likely, by the way, when the Lord, where the angels appeared to the shepherds in Beit Lehem, those were probably the shepherds that were actually managing the sheep of the temple, believe it or not. The sheep that were actually used to run the hustles. Okay? Very interesting picture here. So they would say, no, these are not sanctified sheep. So what they would do is they would say this. They would say, what you can do is you can pay us for a sheep and then we'll let you take it and sacrifice it. Well, how much is it going to cost? I'll just give you an arbitrary number. Oh, that's going to be $100 for that sheep. Well, I can't afford that. I got no money left. Can I trade in my sheep? I suppose we could do that. We've got other purposes for the sheep. So you take in the sheep, you would trade it in, and they'd say, okay, now it's going to cost you $20 for that sheep. Okay, fine. I'll pay the $20. So that sheep goes away. It gets thrown into the shepherd's field. There's nothing different. That's a sheep that, they're going to end up selling to somebody else for that full price. And then when you go and you choose to pay the additional $20 for that sheep that you just bought, you go and pay the people at the temple, and they go, sorry, we can't take this money. This is Caesar's money. This is Roman money. We don't want to take this. This is dirty. So what does that mean? Well, is there a place where I can go to change it? Oh yeah, go over there. Go over there to that guy right there. Danny over there will change the money for you. So you go over there, you say, hey Danny, I was told to go over here. I got 20 Roman dollars. I got to change it in for 20 temple dollars. Oh yeah, no problem. Here to do that. That'll be 30 Roman dollars, please. What do you mean 30 Roman dollars? All I want is 20 temple dollars. Yeah, but the cost to sanctify it and so on and so forth. Now you wonder why Jesus walked

into the temple and flipped the tables over? Like, you understand? He says, you are making it hard to worship my Father. This was a place of worship. You've corrupted it. You've made God inaccessible. Interesting how that works. Really got to think that through when you begin to see people who make God inaccessible because of their greed, because of their desire for wickedness, and because of all that. It's amazing to think about that. It's remarkable. So this was a guy who was bad. He was the lowest of the lowest. This was a guy who was literally the dirt on the bottom of people's feet. They hated him. So the natural question is this. Why would Jesus find the dirtiest guy out there and say, follow me? I mean, if I'm Jesus and I want to build a team, a strong team, why would I pick the guy who ripped off everybody in town? I don't want that guy. Why would I do that? Doesn't make sense. Well, go back to the answer that I gave earlier, the statement that I gave earlier. Jesus is dealing with a heart issue, isn't he? He's dealing with a heart issue. Did it ever occur to anybody that when he's going to one of the richest men in the area and he says, follow me, did it ever occur to anybody that it had to take something significant going on in that man's heart to actually do it? Because he'd be giving up everything. He'd be giving up his source of income. He would literally allow himself to become ridiculed like everybody else. Even if he walked away from tax collecting, which he did, he would still never be loved by anybody. He ripped them off of their livelihood to line his pocket. And by the way, let's just pretend he was a tax collector, that all he did was collected Roman money and that's it, and he didn't ask for any money on top. He would still be hated. Why would he still be hated? Because how could you turn your back on us and give to these pagan worshipers our money that should belong to God? Think about that for a second. He was not a popular guy. So the question is, why? Why would you call that guy to follow you? I will simply say this. I am so grateful to the fact that God calls the least likely people to follow him. Some of the people that you would think are completely unworthy, it's amazing how he makes them worthy. And I love the fact that he calls Matthew to follow him, and immediately he arises to follow Jesus. There is something spectacular about a man who will do that, right? I think it's remarkable. And it came to pass, verse 15, as Jesus sat at meat in his house, many publicans and sinners sat also together with Jesus and his disciples, for there were many, and they followed him. It's a question again. Why? Why would you go to dinner with this guy and all of his wicked friends? Why would you sit in the midst of all of these pagan people? It doesn't make sense. If you're supposed to be the religious guy, if you're supposed to be the guy that's holy, if you're supposed to be the guy that doesn't allow yourself to be exposed to all this ungodliness, why in the world would you hang out with these guys and analyze it and say, well, Jesus was there for the sinners. He was like, no, yeah, I get that. I get it. But how likely is it that he's going to be able to reach out to a whole audience of people he needs to reach out to after having the reputation of being with somebody that was not so comely? It just doesn't make sense. Think about it like this. Here's the perspective, okay? If I tell you guys that I have a message for you and I want to share something with you, and you don't know me. You don't know me from Adam. You've never met me. You don't know anything that I am. And I walk into a room, and I've got by my side gangsters, thugs, prostitutes, guys smoking weed, crack, all that kind of stuff. Would you view me as a credible person? If the entourage that was around me were a bunch of losers, would you listen to me? Would it strike you as something that would be viable? No, you wouldn't. It would take away from my credibility. It would be perceived as somebody who's a lowlife. That's the thought. Why would Jesus risk that? Why in the world would he do that? The answer is actually quite simple. We'll get into it in just a second, because Jesus is going to give us insight as into why that's the case. Look what happens. This is heavy. Verse 16. And when the scribes and Pharisees saw him eat with publicans and sinners, they said unto his disciples, how is it that he eateth and drinketh with publicans and sinners? They're asking the same question that I'm asking right now. You get that? They're like, why in the world would he do this? Why is he allowing himself to be with these people? By the way, let me just add a personal note to this too. I don't like being around ungodly people all the time. It drains you. It's a really draining thing. I used to remember when I would go on ride-alongs as a police chaplain, and I did it 2-3 times a week. I was very active with some of these guys. I had to go through a cleansing period in my mind after hanging out for 12 hours with some of these guys. When you would have guys literally sit down and talk to you about their escapades that they were doing outside of their marital relationships, it does something to your mind. It's not fun to hang around people that continue to brag about walking unrighteously. But there's
You recognize what you're called to do, and then when you go home, there's like you go through this.

cleansing period. It's like you just feel like, man, I got to cleanse my mind. And you know what? Those guys relied upon my mind being cleansed. They relied upon having somebody there that would steer them in the right direction and help them through their marital issues and get them away from their addictions and do those types of things. But I can understand it. Like, why would you want to be seen amongst evil people? And why yourself? Why is it would you want to subject yourself mentally and emotionally to the very thing that makes you tired that way? Look, I'm going to make a confession to you. There are people that I know. I'm not even going to say at this church. I'm not going to disclose who. But there are people that I know that come to me time and time and time and time and time again for counsel. They go, I want counsel. I want counsel. I want counsel. I give it to them and they don't listen. And you know what? When I see them come into the room, I don't want to be anywhere near them. They are unpleasant people to be around. I don't want to have a conversation with them. I would much rather have somebody else have a conversation with them. You want to know why? Because I view them as somebody who has come to rip me off of my most precious asset, and that's my time. The thing that I think about, how is it that Jesus is not thinking this way? The Pharisees and the Sadducees, although their motive for asking this question is bad, the question is still a legitimate question. Now, their motive for asking that question is they're trying to put Jesus in a terrible light, and they're trying to discredit him based on the people that he's hanging around with. But any reasonably minded person should still ask this question. Anybody who's reasonable would ask, why is he hanging around the bottom feeders? Why is he hanging around the catfish of the pond? No offense to people like catfish. All fish is nasty, especially catfish, but that's a whole other story. They're like cockroaches, but that's a whole other thing, right? So look what happens. Verse 17, look at what Jesus says. When Jesus heard it, what? He saith unto them, they that are whole have no need of the physician, but they that are sick, I came not to call the righteous, but sinners to repentance. As reading through this, and it did a number on me emotionally, because my dad would oftentimes respond with one phrase to me, not a phrase, he would respond with a sentence. I remember it like it was yesterday. I bet you if my brother's watching me right now, which he very likely is, or if my sister is listening, which she's very likely not, but no, I'm joking, she's listening, right? They already know what I'm about to tell you. I guarantee you they already know what I'm about to tell you. See, I would go home sometimes, or I'd call my dad when I was out of the home living with my wife, and I would tell dad how frustrated I was with some, as I would put it, dum-dum at church, not getting it. I use sentences like that, phrases like that. I've said some of the craziest things that have resulted from my frustration with people. What's wrong with these people? They're crazy. Don't they learn? And I'll just say, I have said some things that purely reflect the frustration in my heart in dealing with some of these things. Like, I remember telling my dad things like this, Baba, they keep running into a wall. They're hitting themselves in the head with a hammer. And they want to kill me because I've taken the hammer away.

0: something very, very special, you're not going to say no thank you to an act that is associated with celebration. Imagine 650 dinner guests. It was crazy. It was a wedding of thousands of people. It was crazy. It was unbelievable. Just the cupcake reception alone was a few thousand cupcakes. I think I ate 500 of them, but anyway, no, I'm just kidding. So you go through all the planning. You taste the food. I remember the negotiation process for the food for that reception. Palestinian family have a beautiful restaurant in Artesia. I sat down with Amin, my dad, and we literally sat at that table and yelled and screamed for literally 10 minutes because that's what we do in the Middle East. You would be shocked if you knew how little we spent to feed them amazing food. Really, really good food. Okay? We tasted it, wanted to make sure my wife was okay with what we had. Do you want this? Do you want that? No, let's do this. Let's go through all that process. Now imagine it's wedding day. And I'm sitting at the head table with my wife. And all this good food is there. It's been a long day. You're hungry. I know I'm hungry. I'm ready to eat. And I look at my wife and I say, hey, baby, you're not eating. Why aren't you going to eat? I'm overwhelmed with the thought of our marriage, honey. So I don't want to eat right now. It just, the thought of even eating makes me sick. How good of a marriage do you think I'm headed for? Do you think it's going to be a healthy situation? It's not. What if she told me, honey, why aren't you eating? You love this food. When you're engaged, you ate this food all the time. No, baby. Look, no. Look. I got to be honest with you. You're my wife, right? The thought that I have to be, you know, tied to a ball and chain. This makes me sick. I can't eat. I know I got this ring on. I can't believe I did what I did. I just can't eat right now. Pray for me. How well do you think the marriage is going to go? How well? Not going to go well, is it? When you have people at the wedding and they're sitting at the reception and they're not eating, what does that say about the situation? What does it say about the circumstance? It's not like, look, you're going to eat. You're going to celebrate. You're going to forget all the diet rules. All that stuff goes out the door. You're celebrating. You're with them. It's important. But the days will come. Notice this. But the days will come when the bridegroom shall be taken away from them, and then shall they fast in those days. Ooh, that's kind of an interesting thought. The bridegroom is going to be gone. This is interesting. It's funny that he says it this way, this parable. But this parable is so powerful. Look what he says. He says, no man also soweth, by the way, no man also means he's associating this little parable with the context of what was just communicated with you. They're not fasting. Why are they fasting? Because they're with me. But one day they're going to fast. One day they're going to fast. That's when I move on. No man also soweth a piece of new cloth on an old garment, else the new piece that filled it up taketh away from the old, and rent it made worse. And no man putteth new wine into old bottles, else the new wine doth burst the bottles, and the wine is spilled, and the bottles will be married. But new wine must be put into new bottles. Here's the question. Ready? Why don't they fast? They're with you. Why aren't they fasting? Well, the answer is right there. They're with me. They don't need to fast. I'm doing the work for them in a very unique way. But there's going to come a point in time where they will fast. But I'm telling you the story of the clothing, and I'm telling you the story of the new wine in the new bottles, because I want you to understand that when the time comes that they do fast, it will not be in the light and in the tradition that you do it. It's not going to be as you understand it.
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Welcome to Living by Grace, a verse-by-verse study through the Bible with Pastor Mark Galvin of Calvary Chapel Lompoc. We continue our study through the book of 1 John. Would you open in your Bibles with us to chapter 4 as we go to

that the one, the Messiah will be the one that you see the Spirit of God descend upon, the form of a dove. So he knew that Christ was the Messiah, and that was the indication, the sign that went with his Messiahship as far as John was concerned, that he was baptized in water. And he was baptized, and he came to save us. He was recognized with us. He was baptized, just as, well, hopefully you've been baptized. If you haven't, we'd love to baptize you if you need to get baptized. But we're recognized with Christ in his death and resurrection through water baptism. But he was baptized in water. He also came by water as far as the breaking of water, natural birth. And even though he was supernatural, but at the same time, natural in that sense. And blood, because you see, without the shedding of blood, there is no remission of sin. It wasn't his perfect life that saved us.

God hath not life. All of the other religions of this world, they're all wrong, every single one of them. There's only one possible means by which man can know God, by which man can be saved, and that is through his son Jesus Christ. And everything else is a lie. Everything else is false. Man doesn't like that. Man wants all kinds of different ways to lead to God, to, you know, all paths lead to God kind of a thing. You know, the Hindu philosophy. Most people think that that's just the way, you know, you just have to be sincere about your belief in God. It doesn't really matter what that belief is, but bottom line is everyone that doesn't put their faith in

atonement for sins, and then to offer gifts to God which expressed praise, worship, the giving of thanks, and the desire to fellowship with God. So it wasn't just sacrifices, but it was also gifts that the high priest was to give unto the Lord. And so the primary reference here is to the work of the high priest on the Day of Atonement. That was the biggest day of Israel, and really the biggest day for the high priest. So the primary reference here is to the work of the high priest on the Day of Atonement, where on that one day a year, he would enter into the

well, first the tabernacle and then eventually the temple. And so the high priest would go into the most holy place, and there he would atone for the sins of the people, and then he would intercede for them in prayer. And the

by God as high priest. And that's the point. This is where this is leading to. We no longer need Aaron. We no longer need the high priest. We only need Jesus. We can go directly to Jesus, our perfect high priest. And not just once a year, but every day we can go to our high priest. He has atoned for our sins, and he is also interceding on our behalf. We talked about that last week. And so, because we are God's royal priesthood, the reason why we are God's royal priesthood is because Jesus, our high priest, died on the cross for our sins. And so far, we've seen that over and over again in the book of Hebrews, chapter 1, verse 3, chapter 2, verse 9, chapter 2, verse 14, chapter 3, verses 1 and 2. The fact that it keeps coming up, Jesus died on the cross for our sins. And so now he is our high priest. He is the atoning sacrifice for our sins, and not only for ours, but also for the sins of the whole world. 1 John chapter 2, verse 2. Well, he is the atoning.

according to the order of Melchizedek, who in the days of his flesh, when he had offered up prayers and supplications with vehement cries and tears to him who was able to save, earned obedience by the things which he suffered. And having been perfected, he became the author of eternal salvation to all who obey him, called by God as high priest according to the order of Melchizedek. I mean, really, what the author is saying here is Jesus, while he was on the cross, was praying. He was offering up supplications. He was crying out to his heavenly Father. And God heard him because Jesus was perfect. And so every time Jesus would cry out as he was nailed on the cross, his Father heard him. At any given moment, Jesus could have said, "All right, you know what, I'm done. Come and rescue me." And legions of angels would have come and rescued Jesus from that crucifixion. But he submitted to the will of his Father and he became obedient all the way to death. Even though he was the Son of God, he learned obedience and was willing to suffer. Why? So that we could be saved. Now that's what he's saying here. This is what we need to be sharing with people. You know, every time I break it down like this with unbelievers, they are taken back by that. I can't tell you how many times I've shared this to them, and they've said this to me, "I've never heard anyone say it like that before. I've never seen it like that before. No one has ever shared it like that." I tell you, there are so many people that have not heard the gospel of Jesus Christ. They really haven't heard the heart of God. They don't understand just what it really means. You know, John 3:16 and 17. And we have been called, we have been chosen to share with them what these scriptures are referring to. The fact that Jesus was willing to suffer so that we wouldn't suffer. Jesus was willing to die so that we wouldn't die in hell. So that we could have life and life more abundantly. So that we could be saved and be with our Heavenly Father forever and ever. The high priest was to represent the people. The high priest, in identifying with the human nature, was to, as it says in verse 2, have compassion on those who are ignorant and going astray, since he himself is also subject to weakness. So another requirement of being a high priest was not to walk around all lofty and prideful and arrogant, but really they were called to have compassion on those who were ignorant, compassion upon those who were going astray, knowing full well that he himself was also subject to the same weakness. The high priest ministered the atoning sacrifices with a loving heart for the people, because the high priest understood that he himself was also subject to weakness. You know, it's real easy to get irritated with sinners. There's a lot of ignorance around us right now, and it's real easy to get frustrated at people's ignorance. Their lack of common sense and their arguments are just baseless and so anti-Christ, so anti-biblical. Doesn't even make sense at all. Even without the Bible, it just doesn't make sense. And it's real easy to look at these people and be like, "Man, you guys are so dumb. You're so stupid. You're so foolish." And instead of having compassion for them, we're irritated with them. We complain about them, but do we pray for them? They irritate us, but do they irritate us enough to bring them to Jesus, to bring them to our Heavenly Father? For that's what we're supposed to do as members of the royal priesthood. We're to bring Jesus to them, but we're also to bring them to Jesus. We serve as quote-unquote mediators, standing in the gap between sinners and Holy Father. Seeing then that we have a great high priest who has passed through the heavens, Jesus, the Son of God, let us hold fast our compassion or our confession. For we do not have a high priest who cannot sympathize with our weaknesses, but was in all points tempted as we are, yet without sin. Hebrews chapter 4, verses 14 through 15. You know, when I read this, I see that Jesus has compassion for us. He sympathizes with our weaknesses. I think sometimes as Christians, we forget that at one time, we were blind, just like the people around us are blind. We were just as ignorant, just as sinful. Some of us were even more sinful. And yet the Lord saved us because someone preached the gospel to us.
Someone invited us

to church. Someone didn't give up on us. They kept visiting us in jail. They kept writing to us. They kept coming over. They kept calling. They kept inviting us to church. They kept praying for us. You know, when I read that we have a high priest, Jesus Christ, who sympathizes with us, I see his compassion. And I believe that we are called to have compassion upon those who are ignorant, those who are even walking away, straying from the truth. Again, it's real easy to hear that someone's walking away from Jesus and basically just kind of like, well, I guess I'm not talking to them anymore. I'm not fellowshipping.

with them anymore because they're walking away from Jesus. And every time I'm around them, I'm very uncomfortable around them, or I'm upset, or whatever the reason might be, the excuse might be, and yet we are supposed to have compassion. I understand that sometimes talking to them is a waste of time. Now, I'm fully aware of the fact that sometimes when we go and we try to bring someone back to Jesus, or when we're preaching the gospel to some unbelievers, they just mock it or whatever, they scoff at us. And the Bible says not to cast pearls to the swine, right? And I get that. But that doesn't mean that we can't pray for them. If we can't preach to them, we can surely pray for them. Honestly, we need to be doing both. But no matter what, let us have compassion. Let us have compassion upon unbelievers. Look at Jesus. When he said, "Father, forgive them, for they do not know what they do." Luke chapter 23, verse 34. That's Jesus having compassion upon unbelievers. Well, I watch the news too much sometimes, to the point to where I get aggravated, frustrated, and concerned. And again, I watch these mobs. I watch these crowds, these groups of people. And I find myself not having compassion. I don't even see them as unbelievers needing Jesus. I don't even see them. I forget that God loves them. If anything, I look at them as opposition. I see them as anarchists, like un-American, enemies, the other side, me against them, them against us. And that's not what we have been called to do. As God's royal priesthood, we need to be reminded that we need to have compassion for these people. When you look at these crowds, when you see these people marching and throwing a fit and cussing and cursing and defund the police and rioting and looting and all this and all that, and their arguments are just, I mean, they make no sense. Instead of getting frustrated with them, instead of becoming afraid of them, let us pray for them. If anything, let us preach to them. Let us share the gospel of Jesus Christ to them. Even Stephen. And they stoned Stephen as he was calling on God and saying, "Lord Jesus, receive my spirit." Then he knelt down and he cried out with a loud voice, "Lord, do not charge them with this sin." And when he had said this, he fell asleep, or he died. Acts chapter 7, verse 59 through 60. This is what Stephen prayed for those who were murdering him. I get mad at people that I'm watching via TV or my phone as I'm, you know, watching the news or Facebook or whatever. And I'm looking at these people. I have no compassion for them whatsoever. If anything, I'm frustrated with them. And yet Stephen, face to face with his enemies, they're stoning him to death. They're killing him, not hearing what he is saying. And he prays, "Lord, do not charge them with this sin." You know, Paul was there when this happened. At that time, he was called Saul. And many scholars believe that it was Saul who led this murder. It was Saul who approved of this murder and allowed the people to stone Stephen for quote-unquote blasphemy. But I believe that this right here made Saul wonder. This right here, I believe, is what bothered Saul. So much so that when Jesus met him face to face, said, "You have been fighting against the goads. You have been troubled in your spirit." And I believe that this is where it began. That he couldn't forget what Stephen was saying. The witness of Stephen, as he's being stoned to death, he cries out to Heavenly Father saying, "Do not charge them with this sin." I really believe that that's what began to thoroughly affect Paul and what led him to Jesus Christ. Instead of fighting, instead of arguing, instead of complaining, maybe we're called to pray. Maybe as we're watching the news and we're watching these groups, these protests, these mobs, these people that are just all over the place, instead of going off on them in our minds and in our hearts, instead of being opposed to them, perhaps what we need to do is start praying for them. Because perhaps
One of these days, they will hear us saying, Lord, do not

0: charge them with this sin. And perhaps as priests, as we're praying for them, perhaps one of them or some of them or all of them would turn to Jesus simply because of our witness, simply because we're standing, we're willing to stand in the gap between sinners and God, bringing Jesus to the sinners and sinners to Jesus. What this world needs to see today is true, genuine love. And the Bible says that God is love. What this world needs to see is true love. Really, you could say this, they need to see true God. And the best people, the most qualified people, the ones who have been chosen and elected to do this the best is us. We who are in Christ Jesus, chosen generation, royal priesthood, holy nation. So let us pray right now and ask the Holy Spirit to come upon us that we may be this unto the Lord.
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with might through his spirit in the inner man. Paul asked God to fill the Ephesians with inward power, with inward strength. All the strong words he uses in verse 16, riches, glory, strength, and then might. And the word might appears over and over in the New Testament, over 120 times in total. It refers to the power that God gives to his people. God gives might to us through the inner part of our being. I'm so taken by the verse in 2 Corinthians 4:16 that the outward man is wasting away, but the inner man is being renewed day by day. That's true. I don't think anybody has to convince us of that. We know it. We experience, especially the outward man part of it. But the interesting thing is the Bible tells us that while we may be seeming to be weakened in the outward person, we can become strengthened in the inward person. And that's what Paul is praying about. He wants his people, he wants us to have a strong center so that whatever happens, whatever takes place in our lives, we have this power, this might, this strength that carries us through. One of our friends here at Shadow Mountain is a man named Rob Morgan. He preaches often when I'm not here. And he wrote a book some years ago that became a very special book to me because it was during the early days of my illness. And the book was on strength. The book was called The Strength You Need. I was feeling pretty weak then, and I was looking for strength anywhere I could find it. I remember picking up that book, and Rob had taken all of the passages in the Bible that talk about strength and written a chapter about them. And I was blessed by that book and helped by it. In this book, he said, "We're living in a difficult age, and events on the world stage are disconcerting. In times like these, we need to be stronger, stronger as husbands. We need to be stronger wives, stronger people. We need stronger children, stronger families, stronger churches, stronger determination to tackle each day for good and for God." And he said, "If you're like me, you want stronger faith, stronger peace, stronger joy, and more stamina to do the work the Lord assigns each day." And I kept saying to myself, "Amen, that's what I want. I want to be strong in my spirit. I want to be able to have the resilience and the strength and the stamina to face challenges that come my way."

quick to throw in the towel. God, during these times, are trying to teach us how to trust him, how to wait on him. This is why David said in Psalm 27, verse 14, he says, wait on the Lord and be of good courage, and he shall strengthen your heart. Wait, I say, on the Lord. So we see this waiting on the Lord. And we're going to come back to that in a minute. Now, as the psalmist was waiting on God to deliver him and comfort him, he had a moment of weakness in verse 84 when he says, how many are the days of your servant? When will you execute judgment on those who persecute me? In other words, he was saying, do I have to wait my entire life before you do something about those who are persecuting me? I thought about this. The Lord showed me this first service. It wasn't even in my notes. What if God never delivered you on this side of heaven? Can you still walk with him? Can you still trust him? Or are you going to throw in the towel and kick Christianity to the curb? What if he never delivers you on this side of heaven? Now, why do I say that? The Lord showed me this. Because in Revelation 6, verses 9 through 11, it says the souls under the altar. Now, that means those who have been, who died here, they're now before the throne of God. And watch this. The souls under the altar said, O Lord, holy and true, how long will it be before you execute judgment on those who killed us? They're in heaven asking that question. What if God never delivered you? Can you still trust him? Can you still walk with him? This is what the psalmist is saying. He said, look, how long are the days I'm going to live on this earth? Lord, do I have to wait my entire life? Maybe. Maybe you do. But God sees the people mistreating you. He sees them. This is why 2 Thessalonians 1:6 says, it is a righteous thing to God to repay with tribulation those who trouble you. And we read this and we embrace this promise and it gives us hope. Then we read Romans 12:19, vengeance is mine, I will repay, saith the Lord. And we're like, yeah, Lord, get him, Lord. Yeah. Then time goes by and we end up like the psalmist saying, Lord, how long do I have to live before you execute judgment on those who persecute me? So the question becomes, why does God make us wait? That's the question. That's the $64,000 question. There's two reasons. Number one, so we can get our hearts right. You said, what do you mean? In Proverbs 24, verses 17 and 18, it says, do not rejoice when your enemy falls, and do not let your heart be glad when he stumbles. Why? Lest the Lord see it, and it displeases him, and he turn away his wrath from him. So how can we make sure our hearts stay right with God? I mentioned this last week, and it'd be, you know, I'd be lucky to catch one or two people who remember what I said last week. Jesus told us in Matthew 5:44, he says, love your enemies, bless those who curse you, do good to those who hate you, and pray for those who spitefully use you and persecute you. Prayer is the way we keep our hearts right before God. When we pray for our enemies and those persecuting and spitefully using us, it keeps bitterness and anger from taking root in our hearts. And when you can pray God's blessings upon your enemies, is how you can know that you're over the incident they caused in your life. When you get angry when you see them, or hear their name brought up, or when misfortune, here it goes, when misfortune happens to them, and you got that Grinch smile from ear to ear, you rejoice, you're not over it, and God will see it. Oh, that looks like a Grinch smile. And he will withhold executing his judgment upon them. I

favorite example of this, because I, you know, so often what I'm going to teach you, God puts me through the test first. But this happened, I would say, maybe almost a decade ago. This is during the days that I was, you know, playing basketball, you know, three times a week with a bunch of guys. And we, you know, just a bunch of older guys, you know, we just get it in. We respect each other, you know, get it in. 6 o'clock in the morning to about 7:15, you know, everybody, you know, get out, got to go to work, all this kind of stuff. So we've been playing with each other for years. So we knew each other. And I always, they knew what I did. They knew I was a pastor. So, you know, I always tried to make sure I represented Christ on the court. You know, I have a little touch. Oh, hey, stop. I fouled him right here. Oh, man, you barely touched. No, I fouled you. Come on, check it out. Okay. Hey, no. You said I traveled? Okay, I don't think I did, but if you said, here, your ball. And I always tried to represent Christ on the court. One day, a new guy came. I don't know, he was a friend of a friend or something. I don't know who he, I didn't know who he was. So he came, and I just sat back and watched. And then all of a sudden, he was guarding me. I said, okay. Then he started trash talking. I was going kind of jogging down the court saying, maybe y'all ought to tell him, you know, that's not how I roll. I don't roll like that. I'm not. And he kept trash talking. I think he hit a shot and he really got to talking. I said, okay. There's still some competitive juices on the inside. And I was quiet, and I started busting him up. I just pulled him from half court. Boom! I hit about three in a row. Boom! Boom! Busting. He was getting angry, and then I took him to the hole. Bam! I was tearing him a new one. And he was getting hot, and I was quiet. I wasn't saying a word. Zip. Just going, jogging down the court. Tearing him up. And he started talking, even as I was scoring, he started talking. And I said, y'all better tell your boy. So, okay, he's still talking the whole game. And so he gets the ball and goes down the court and goes up and said, Taurus ACL. I went on the bench. And the Lord said, here's your test. Are you going to rejoice over this? Are you going to say, hey, teach you to talk trash to me next time? Hey, I bet you won't do it anymore. No. I zipped my lip. Had to call the ambulance. Had to call folk. You know, had to take him to the hospital. And he tore that thing up good. So I said, you know what? I want to continue to show him the love of Christ. I went to the hospital. I checked him. I said, hey, bro. Bro, you good? Oh, man, they said I tore my ACL. I said, oh, man. I said, bro, how you getting home? He said, I don't know. I have a ride. I said, bro, I'll take you home. So I get him, you know, pull back the seat, you know, get him in the car, turn the car on. Who's on the radio but me? I was on the radio. And he said, is that you? I said, yeah, it's me. So we drive, and, you know, I took him some apartment upstairs. I'm helping him upstairs, getting him in the house, you know, helping him put on the couch, So you got some ice? I'm going to freeze, got the ice, went and got him some KFC, bucket of chicken, some stuff, hooked the brother up. And the amazing thing about it is, because I did that and I didn't rejoice, I think one or two times he came to church. This is when we were in the old building. And he ended up coming to church a couple of times. I don't know whatever happened to him. You know, matter of fact, I think somebody here knew him. But I don't know whatever happened. But the point is, when God gets your enemy, you better zip your lips. And you better not get a Grinch smile. Because if you get a Grinch smile, God is going to be watching.

And I'm telling you, I got put to the test with this because everything within me wanted to say, I bet you won't trash talk anymore to me, would you? But I zipped my lip. And other people were saying, bro, you trash talking a pastor, man. Look at you. I didn't say a word. I just sat there. And the thing is that God will have us wait to make sure our hearts are right with him. The second reason God will have us wait is to relate to others. To relate to others. In 2 Corinthians 1, 3 through 5, it says we get to comfort others with the same comfort we receive from the Lord. God allows for us to go through trials and tribulations and things. And then when we cry out to him in prayer, he comforts us. So when we're around others and they're going through trials and tribulation, the comfort we receive, we can comfort them with. We become relatable to the world that we're called to reach. Can you imagine if we never went through anything? The world around us is a hot mess, as you can see. And we were just going around, God is good. And then be like, you know, you wouldn't know anything about this. But no, God allows for us to go through difficulties, trials, and tribulation. And then we cry out, he comforts us, then we can comfort others. This is why God allows for us to kind of marinate in trials and tribulations sometimes. Because there's a world around us that's hurting. And they need to know the love of Christ. They need to know Jesus, the one who loves them and died on the cross for them. They need to know that. And we are the ones that is to tell them about this great God. Look at verses 85 and 86. The proud have dug pits for me, which is not according to your law. All your commandments are faithful. They persecute me wrongfully. Help me. Now, the psalmist in these verses share how the proud set traps or dug pits for him to be caught in. The idea of this verse is that of a hunter setting a trap to catch his prey. He is saying, the proud is hunting me like a wild animal, but everything they are doing is against your law. What they're saying is that the psalmist is saying, look, they're trying to hunt me like an animal. Your law said, love your neighbor as yourself. They're not doing that. They're not on that at all, according to Leviticus 19, 17, and 18. They're not doing this at all to me, loving me as I love myself. And this is what he's making reference to. Then he found refuge in God's word in verse 86 when he said, all your commandments are faithful. They persecute me wrongfully. Then he says, help me. Let us make sure that our enemies are persecuting us wrongfully and not because we're being a jerk or being a bad person or we're getting what we deserve. I loved it how he cried out of desperation and need. He said, help me. And this is a fitting prayer for all of us in our time of distress. It shows our dependence upon the only one who can help us, which is God himself. You know, it reminds me of Peter in Matthew 14 and verse 30. When he asked Jesus to let him come out on the water, you remember Jesus came walking on the water to them. And so they were in the midst of the storm. Jesus came to them in the midst of the storm. And all of a sudden, Peter saw him out there and said, Lord, won't you let me come on out there too? Jesus said, come. Peter gets on out there. Take one step and the next. And the Bible said he began to look around and saw that the winds and waves were boisterous, crashing up against him. He said, what in the world am I doing out here? And he started to sink. And then in Matthew 14, verse 31, it says, immediately Jesus stretched out his hand and caught him and said to him, oh, you of little faith, why did you doubt? As soon as he started to sink, Peter cried out of his desperation and said, Lord, save me. And Jesus.

immediately reached down and saved him. And then gave him a subtle rebuke and says, oh, you of little faith, why did you doubt? And yes, there are times that God will immediately stretch out his hand and save us, like with Peter. And other times it will seem like we are waiting a lifetime for God to do something. But we need to still have hope and find hope in God's word, like the psalmist is doing here. In other words, don't throw the Bible down and conclude that this Christianity stuff doesn't work. It does. And there are billions throughout history that will attest to it. It does work. But we just want everything right now. And God says, I'm just not on that. Sometime I am. Immediately he'll reach down and pull us out. There's times he will have us wait, and already told us why. Number one, make sure our hearts are right. Make sure our hearts are right. And number two, you know, not only make sure our hearts are right, but hey, there are other reasons why, so we can be relatable to other people. Look what it says there in verses 87 and 88. It said, they almost made an end of me on earth, but I did not forsake your precepts. Revive me according to your loving kindness so that I may keep the testimony of your mouth. Now, in these verses, the psalmist is saying nothing will cause me to forsake your word, not even my enemies trying to dig pits, set traps, or take my life. This also shows God's protection over us. He said in verse 87, they almost made an end of me on earth. The point is, they almost, but they didn't succeed. God didn't let them. Then he said in verse 88, revive me according to your loving kindness. And even though the psalmist loved the word of God as much as he did, he still realized how undeserving he was to even ask God to revive him. He asked God to do it according to, notice, his loving kindness. The Hebrew word there is chesed, and it means goodness, mercies, or I love this last definition, unchanging love. It is because of this meaning, unchanging love, the psalmist was crying out to God to revive him because of his unchanging love towards him. I love that. We should be the same way, crying out to God strictly based upon his unchanging love towards us. Like a child crying out to his parents is how we should be. You know, it's a lot of people like to say, especially today, God's greatest attribute is his love. Okay, it's great. I will say God's greatest attribute is his immutability, which means that he doesn't change. Because if God changes, then he may love me today and may not love me tomorrow. He may not love me next week when I blow it. But if God is unchanging, he'll love me today. He'll love me tomorrow. He'll love me next week when I blow it. I think his greatest attribute is his immutability, that God doesn't.

change. Malachi 3:6, I'm the Lord thy God, I change not. And if he says, I love you with an everlasting love, he means that. And even when he has to put us over his knee and spank us, he disciplines those he loves. Hebrews 12 and verse 9 says. And this is what I love about the God that we serve. Let me conclude with this. In this message, the comfort of God's word, we saw how the psalmist looked for comfort in God's word no matter what was coming against him. And this should be the first place to turn to when we need comforting. We also saw that the comfort and deliverance may not come immediately, but we must still seek God through his word like the psalmist did. He said, my eyes fail from searching your word. May we do the same. May we understand. There are some things in the word of God that I see, and I immediately go to prayer and say, oh, Lord, I want to experience that. I want to search and read God's word so much in my eyes. I'm blinking. Because my eyes are growing dim from searching the word of God. You know, I read in the word, it says, love the Lord your God with all your heart, soul, mind, and strength. And I pause and I say, oh God, I want to experience that. I want to know what that means, to love you with all my heart, soul, mind, and strength. Not just some of it. Or not just, I love you with my heart, soul, mind, and strength on Sunday. I'm like, Lord, I want to experience that. So I read the psalmist and my eyes are failing. No doubt he's probably by way of candle, you know, candle lit, reading the word. No wonder his eyes are dimming. We got 100-watt bulbs, and we got all kind of stuff to keep us locked in. But the thing is that I just want to know what this means. Search the Word of God so much, to read it so much, that your eyes begin to fail. And I guarantee you, you'll find comfort in God's Word. How? By searching the word of God, and you will see how God dealt with people throughout history. And you will see how he brought some out later on, brought some out immediately. You will see how God operates, and you begin to, oh, okay. You got to see, when you don't search God's word, then you begin to accuse God of being unfair. He takes too long. He's unkind. He's mean. He really mean, especially in that Old Testament. He mean. See, you begin to say stuff like that when you don't know him in the entirety of

Greek mythology or studied Greek literature, or if you just like Brad Pitt, you know the story of Troy and you know what happened in that city. And in this city, they actually have a life-size replica of a Trojan horse. It's a giant wooden horse and you can go inside it and check it out. It's pretty incredible to see. But in every ancient city, the most important structure in the city was not the palace. It was not the temple. It wasn't the market. It wasn't the storehouses. The most important structure in every ancient city was the walls. The walls and the gates were paramount for the city. As a matter of fact, without the walls and the gates, there was no city. And in the story of Nehemiah, we've been studying, we've been learning. He journeys to Jerusalem to rebuild the walls and the gates. See, the walls were the protection for the city. Without the walls, there would be no palace. There would be no markets. There would be no temple. The walls were paramount. And in ancient times, destroying the walls was paramount to victory because if you can't get in, you can't win. And so if you want to win, you have to figure out a way to get in. But here's my question for us today. What do you do when the walls and the gates are too strong and you can't break them down? What happens when the walls have been so well fortified, so well built, that all of your attacks are just bouncing off the walls? How do you get in? You distract them. You distract them and you find a way in through distraction. In the Odyssey by Homer, the Greeks, after 10 fruitless years of trying to lay siege on the walls of Troy, nothing was working. The walls were too well built. The city was too strong. All the attacks were failing. So after 10 years of trying to take down Troy, what do? They use a distraction. They build a giant horse and they leave this horse, the Trojan horse, and they pretend to sail away in defeat. And the Trojans pull the horse into the city as a victory trophy. Like, hey, we won! And they gave us a giant wooden horse to celebrate our victory. I mean, kind of weird, right? But they take the bait. They bring the horse into the city. They celebrate their victory. They held off the Greeks. And then at night, as the city sleeps, the Greek forces creep out into the city. They open the gates that are in the walls, and they allow the rest of the Greek army to come inside and destroy the city from the inside out, thus ending the war. And how did they do it? Distractions. Look, I've got some good news and some bad news for us as Christians. The good news is that God is and always will be at work within a believer's life, strengthening us up, preparing us for every good work, fortifying our walls, helping us grow and find new purpose and find belonging, changing lives left and right, bringing people to salvation. But we have to remember that wherever God is at work, so is the devil. And right up until the return of Jesus Christ, this spiritual battle will rage on. Satan's desire is to destroy the work of salvation, to tear down the walls of your life before it's ever had a chance to take root. But what happens when the walls are too strong? What happens when you've been in the Word of God and you've built up strong fortifications, you've built up the walls and the gates of your life, and you spot the easy attacks from the enemy? And when he throws those easy attacks at you, you're able to defend them. You're able to push them away. What happens when Satan can't destroy the work that God is doing? He distracts us. What happens when the walls of our hearts are too strong and he can't break them down? Satan is in the business of using spiritual distractions. And you need to know and you need to be aware. If you're here today and you think, you know what, I'm doing pretty good in my walk with God. My family feels strong. My marriage feels strong. My work situation feels strong. I've built up these walls. I've been defending myself against the attacks of the enemy. You need to prepare yourself because if he can't tear down your walls, he will seek to come in disguise and creep into our midst in the secret of night, only to open the gates and destroy us from the inside out. So today we're going to look at three different distractions that the enemy used against Nehemiah. And these are distractions that the enemy, Satan, uses within our lives today as well to try to infiltrate the

so I cannot come down. I'm doing a great work. His mission, the calling God put on his life, that was his focus. Every day he woke up, he was thinking about the mission God had given him. The mission was his focus, and his mission gave him an easy filter to determine what was important to do and what wasn't important to do. So if there's a task that comes up, he simply asks, is this task, this meeting, this opportunity helping me accomplish my goal? If it is, I'm going to do it. If it's not, then I'm not going to do it, and I'm not going to apologize about not doing it because it's not what I'm supposed to do. Somebody else can do it. His mission gave him focus. So when they come to him, Nehemiah, meet with me. He can look at it and say, oh, this thing you want me to do, sure, it sounds great, but that's not what I'm supposed to do. I've got a mission, something I'm called to, something my eyes are focused on, and that's not it. So as great as it sounds, I'm going to say no so that I can say yes to what I'm supposed to do. Look, that's not pride. That's focus. That's not arrogance. That's focus. That's not being rude. That's being focused. Nehemiah had a clear, singular aim in his life. He had his eyes fixed on his mission, and he refused to be distracted or pulled away from it. And within our lives, our ambition, that is where our eyes and our heart are fixed, our ambition affects our entire life.

0: destroy the walls in your life and you are have defenses and you're defending him away from those easy attacks. If he can't destroy you, he'll try to distract you and take you off the walls and pull you away from those things that you've built so he can attack them when you're not looking. If your focus is on building your family and strengthening your family, fortify those walls, pour into your kids, pour into your family, love on them. Don't be distracted. Don't come off that wall, because if you do, you better be sure Satan's going to attack them. If your marriage is the wall that you're building, you're trying to strengthen your marriage and rebuild the walls of a broken down trust from before. If you get off those walls and start doing something else, you better be sure Satan's going to attack your marriage. If you're trying to rebuild your integrity because of a decision you made or something that you fell into previously within your life, if you get off those walls, if you stop fortifying those walls, if you're distracted and start doing other things, you better believe Satan's going to attack your integrity. He will distract you. He will try to destroy you. Stay on the wall. You're doing a great work. Don't come down. Keep working on it. Keep fortifying it. Keep building it. What we often think is opportunity, God calls distraction. Just because someone wants your attention doesn't mean they deserve your time. I'm going to say that again. You should write that down. If you struggle with trying to meet other people's expectations instead of doing what you know you're supposed to do, just because someone wants your attention doesn't mean they deserve your time. And we need to become better at saying one of the most important words out there: no. You know, we love to say yes to everything. We think it's our duty, but we need to learn that no is a complete sentence, and it's okay to start using no more often. Hey, I need to meet with you. Can we talk? Can we go to coffee? No. Well, why not? Well, one, I don't need to give you an answer for why not, but two, because I have better things to do, because I'm concerned about making sure my family is loved and cared for, that my wife feels nurtured, that my ministry and my calling are being poured into, that my integrity is strong, and if meeting with you is going to pull me away from what matters most, then no, we can't meet. Oh, that's so mean, Nate. No, it's not. No is not a mean word. No is okay to say. It's okay to say, no, I'm not going to put down my shovel and sword just to chase the devil's rabbits. I'm called to do something. I'm on the wall. I'm doing a great work and I can't come down. It's okay to say no. It's holy to say no. There is a planned holy neglect within the Christian life that we neglect the things that aren't pushing us forward so we can focus on the things that are. It's okay to say no to nice people. It's okay to say no to good things if they're not the most important thing. So it's okay to say no, and we need to do it more often. No is a complete sentence. Learn to stop meeting and learn to start building.
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0: we discover now in verse 7 to verse 12, two more metaphors. We move from the faithful steward to the mother and the father, which is very fascinating, and that the pastor becomes a parent. So where first the pastor is a steward, faithfully preaching God's word, then the pastor is a parent, nursing the little child as a mother and teaching and training the children as a concerned father.
1: When you think of a Christian leader, what do you envision? Whether we're talking about a pastor of a church, a youth group worker, or a mom or a dad, what does it mean to be someone whom other Christians will be following?

behaved ourselves among you that believed. As you know, we have exhorted and comforted, charged every one of you, as a father does his children, that you would walk worthy, verse 12, of God who has called you unto his kingdom and glory. We are looking together at the marks of a model minister. As I said, chapter 1, we saw the

right? We shouldn't take our cues from the world. We shouldn't take our cues from the business world. But we should take our cues from the Scripture. God has given to us in His Word, the Bible, the pattern for the church. So what is the church to be and to do? It's in the Word of God. But what is the minister supposed to be and to do? Many years ago, we started the evangelical church started this seeker-sensitive, user-friendly kind of concept of ministry where they took business models of the world and applied it to leadership in the church in order to grow the church. So the shift became not biblical, but pragmatic. What works? Doesn't matter if it's scriptural, doesn't matter if it's biblical, doesn't matter if it's God's pattern, it grows a big church. So the goal began to be large church,

but we will grow on the foundation of God's Word. Amen? So we need to look at the Bible for our pattern for ministry. Now, the primary thrust of this passage is about the minister.

accepted of God. And here's the concept, to be put in trust with the gospel, even so we speak not as pleasing men, but God who tries the heart. That phrase, put in trust, means that God entrusted to us the gospel and that we are stewards of it and that we're faithfully to preach it and proclaim it, not to add to it, not to take away from it, not to substitute it, but we're to preach faithfully God's word. So the primary responsibility of a pastor or a minister is to be a steward of the trust of God's word, and he's to faithfully dispense it to the people of God or the households of God. So we discover now in verse 7 to verse 12, two more metaphors. We move from the faithful steward to the mother and the father, which is very fascinating in that the pastor becomes a parent. So where first the pastor is a steward, faithfully preaching God's word, then the pastor is a parent, nursing the little child as a mother and teaching and training the children as a concerned father. Now, I want you to note that Paul is defending his ministry from critics. The reason Paul says what he says in these verses is he was being attacked by unbelieving Jews that were trying to discredit him, his ministry, and his message. You destroy Paul's character and you destroy the message that Paul is preaching and his content. But what Paul was concerned about was not so much defending himself, but the gospel that he preached. He wasn't worried about what people thought about him, but he didn't want it to tarnish the gospel or affect the message that the messenger was bringing. So four different times in these first 12 verses, Paul makes reference to the gospel, or the gospel of God. Now, if you're taking notes, the first picture, we get two of them today, is that of a gentle mother, verses 7 and 8. Let's go back and I'll point that out. He says, we were gentle, there it is, among you, even as a nurse cherisheth her children. So being affectionately desirous, verse 8 of you, we were willing to have imparted unto you not the gospel of God only, but also our own souls. Why? Because you were dear unto us. Paul speaking of his love and gentleness among them. Now, if the key feature of the steward is faithfulness, the chief mark of a mother is gentleness. So a steward is to be faithful, a mother is gentle. When you think of a mother nursing her baby, you think of her gentle love and her bonding with that child. Now, what Paul's critics perhaps were saying at this point is Paul didn't really love you. Number one, Paul's ministry was vain. It didn't produce fruit. It wasn't effective. It was not real. And then number two, Paul doesn't really love you. If he loved you, he would have stayed. He wouldn't have ran off while he was being persecuted. And that's why Paul is going to go on to defend in chapter 3 his having been driven from them. But now he says, listen, I want you to remember that when we were with you in gentleness as a nurse cherishes, verse 7, her children. So Paul was an apostle, yet he used his authority with gentleness and with love. Now there's an intended contrast between verse 6 and 7. I want you to go back to verse 6 for just a moment. Paul says, we didn't of men seek glory, neither of you, nor yet of others, when we might have been burdensome, notice that statement, as the apostles of Christ. Now, he says, we could have been burdensome to you. In other words, we could have been authoritarian. We could have ruled over you. We could have expected or even demanded that you support us and take care of us in the ministry. But then he says, we didn't want to be burdensome to you. So Paul says in verse 7, but here's the contrast, we were gentle among you, even like a nurse who cherishes her children. So they weren't lording over the church. Years ago, there was a lordship kind of thing that went through the church where the pastor became the ruler over the church and you had to go to the pastor to get every decision made by him. What car do I buy? What house do I buy? Who do I marry? What do I do with my life? And the pastor would control those decisions. Listen, I don't even know what shoes to put on in the morning.

So don't ask me those questions, because I'm not going to try to rule your life. Jesus is your Lord, amen? Let Him lead you and guide you. So what Paul says, instead of being demanding and expecting you to support us, he says, we were actually giving to you in gentleness. Now, the picture is a little obscure in the English translation, but it says there, as a nurse cherishes her children. That picture of a nurse cherishing her children is literally a picture of a mother nursing her own children. The Greek word or the phrase there, and it's a little bit challenging from the Greek and from the grammar, actually makes very clear a nursing mother who nurses her own children. Not only children, but her own children. So this isn't a hospital nurse in a maternity ward taking care of other people's babies. This is a mother with her own child nursing it tenderly and gently. So the picture of the pastor is kind of interesting. Paul

gentleness. So to kind of like kind of make it very clear, the word gentle means gentle. I studied all week to get that for you. And I only say that because some translations, unfortunately, have "we were babies among you." But then he switches and says, "No, we nursed you." So the text actually would be

Christian. So we were gentle among you as we were also, or that's in verse 8, affectionately desirous of you. First part of verse 8, yearning or desiring them. So it speaks of a continuous, ongoing love for them. And then notice at the end of verse 8, ye were dear unto us. So we were like a nursing mother. We were gentle. We cherished you. We were affectionate for you. The story is told of D.L. Moody, Dwight Lyman Moody, the great American evangelist, that when he opened the YMCA, went downtown Chicago to reach the street boys, the ruffian street boys, that they were coming by the hundreds to hear D.L. Moody. And someone was inquiring to a young boy, why would you go to listen to this man preach to you there at the YMCA? And the little fellow said, because they really love you over there. And that's really what a minister is supposed to do. It doesn't do any good to preach to people if you don't love people. Well, I'm a pastor, there's all these people, but I don't like any of them. I just get paid, I just do my job, it's very cold, it's very professional, then I go home. A pastor is to love God's people. And it's pictured in a mother nursing her very own baby. What a beautiful picture that is. So you have been born into God's family. Paul says, I became your spiritual father. And he's affectionately, compassionately ministering to them the gospel of God. And then also, it's a willing sacrifice when a mother nurses her own baby. Look at verse 8. In the middle of that verse, it says, we were willing to have imparted unto you not only the gospels, but our own souls also. That own souls means our very own inner being, our whole life, our own personality. We're willing to impart this all to you. So not only did we give you the gospel, but we gave you ourselves. Not only did we preach to you the word of God, but we gave you our own lives, our very own souls. But notice it was willing as they would do that. So he's tying in Paul, Silas, and Timothy, that they gave not only the gospel, but their very own soul. So no cold professionalism. It was loving, it was willing, it was sacrificial service. Now, I want to share a couple wrap-up lessons from this image or metaphor of a nursing mother. I must confess I'm a little uncomfortable talking about nursing babies right now, because I've never done that, for obvious reasons. But my wife has, and my daughters have. So my grandchildren, my grandchildren have all been nursed and taken care of that way. So I know a thing or two about a nursing mother. Let me mention a couple of things. First of all, it takes sacrifice. You can't just heat a formula, hand the babysitter to the bottle, say, see you later, I'm going to take off. Because if the baby's hungry, there's only one person that can meet that need, and that's mom, right? So you have to be there. You have to be involved. You have to be connected. Really speaks to the absent pastor who wants to preach and then run from the people. We have all these kind of multi-campus churches today, which are so popular, and the pastor's in one location, and the people are in another location, and they're watching him on the big screen. That's not a biblical concept. The biblical concept is the pastor lives with the people. You know, not only is the pastor a shepherd, which is another metaphor, but he is a sheep like you. So I have sheep needs like you do. I need your love and your care and your support, and I need the family of God, and you need me. We're all brothers and sisters in Christ. So the pastor is to live among them. And all through this passage, Paul makes reference to among you, among you, among you, and you know, and you know. So he lived among them, and they knew him very importantly. So a mother has to sacrifice things like watching what you eat when you nurse your baby. If you eat hot tamales, the baby may not sleep that night. He may be dancing around in his crib. You need to watch what you eat. You have to sacrifice some things that you'd want to eat. Secondly, it takes time, doesn't it? And patience. Time and patience. When you go to nurse your baby, you go, okay, this has got to be quick. Come on, hurry up here. I only have 10 minutes. Get it on, get it going. It's like, gosh, it takes time. It takes patience. You know, the people of God and the family of God, it takes time and patience. A pastor has to be patient
He has to give him

yourself. It takes time to raise a baby. And then thirdly, a nursing mother loves and protects her child. Loves and protects her child. There's an interesting story in 1 Kings chapter 3 when King Solomon, the wise King Solomon, had two mothers come to him with one baby. And the story was that one mother's baby died in the night. She woke up and found her baby dead. And so she secretly went and changed her dead baby for another woman's live baby. And when the woman woke up in the morning, she saw her baby dead. She looked closely and realized, this is not my baby. So they had to come to the king for the king to decide which one of these mothers is the mother to this baby. What was the thing that king saw? He said, bring me a sword and we will cut the baby in half. And we'll give one half to one mother and the other half to the other mother, and that'll settle it. Well, the mother that was the true mother, she objected. She said, no. Please don't do that. Give her the baby. Solomon realized that this was the real mother. The other mother actually gets crazy. It makes sense. Yeah, that's a great idea. So it's obvious who the real mother is, right? A mother loves and protects her baby, her child at all costs. It's natural for her to do that. So the pastor's love for the people of God. Chuck Smith used to tell us Calvary Chapel pastors that your congregation should see the best loved and best fed church in the whole area. And that's always been my goal, not only to feed you the Word of God, but to love you with the love of God. He said we gave you, notice that, our very own souls as well. How important that is. The pastor must live among his people and love them for the love of Christ. The second picture is not that of a gentle mother or nursing mother, but now it's a concerned father. Verses 9 down to verse 12. For you remember, brethren, verse 9, our labor, hardworking husband, travail for laboring night and day because we would not be chargeable to any of you. We again preached unto you the gospel of God, and you are witnesses, how also we lived holy, justly, unblameably. We behaved ourselves among you that believe. As you know, I love it, verse 11, how we exhorted, we comforted, and we charged every one of you as a father does his children, that you would walk worthy of God who hath called you to his kingdom and his glory. Now notice in verse 11, as a father doth his children. So in verse 7, we have a nursing mother. In verse 11, we have a concerned, caring father. The minister is a faithful steward, a gentle mother, and a concerned father. The picture of a concerned father conveys a father's wisdom and counsel. In 1 Corinthians chapter 4, verse 15, Paul says, for though you have 10,000 instructors in Christ, yet you have not many fathers. For in Christ Jesus I have begotten you through the gospel. It's interesting. He says, I'm your father, but I've actually begotten you. So he uses the two metaphors in one verse. I have begotten you through the gospel, and I am your father, though you have 10,000 teachers or instructors. So in the text, Paul points out three activities that characterize his ministry as a spiritual father. I want to point them out to you. The first, if you're taking notes, is hard working, verse 9, or hard work. He says, you remember. Now remember that throughout this passage, Paul kept bringing them back to what they knew. Look at it with me, verse 1. For you yourselves, brethren, know. Then again in verse 2, as you know. Then again in verse 5, as you know. Then again in verse 9, ye remember. Then in verse 10, you are witnesses. Then in verse 11, as you know. So in verse 9, he says, I want you to remember what you know. You remember how I lived among you. So Paul was their hard-working spiritual father.

It's not much of a surprise that God's Word says a pastor should be like a father. But perhaps it's a little more of a surprise that he's also to be like a mother, a nursing mother. Pastor John shared today that a mother is gentle with her children and makes sacrifices for them. She takes time, she's patient, and she loves and protects her children at all costs. She is a model for

0: to us. We know that Revival Radio is a big part of your discipleship, and we're so thankful for the opportunity to serve you. Have you checked out our social media pages? 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
1: Next time, Pastor John will show how a pastor is also to be like a father. But the role of a father is broadly defined in our culture today. So what kind of father is he to be? Does it mean taking your son to a t-ball game or your daughter to gymnastics? Is it enforcing their curfew when they're older? Is it simply

at the doors. Now, Luke makes an interesting distinction, and I'll turn there, and you don't have to turn. You listen, Luke 21. He says, when these things begin to come to pass, then look up

that there are people who are serious about rebuilding the temple and instituting the worship again. That's happened in our generation. The European Economic Community, Rome, starting to raise its head and reamalgamate. We're seeing that in our nation. Babylon, the ancient city being rebuilt. Who would have ever thought? We see that in our generation. Television, when you see all these things, speaking to the last generation, Jesus takes for granted that you and I will see all these things, which is worldwide media coverage, never known in any generation. The New World Order, but if we just take 10 of those, if we just take 10 of those things that you and I sit and look around the world tonight and say, yeah, I see those 10 things, they were prophesied in the Bible, happening in our lifetime, the chances of 10 of those things happening is 1 in 97 trillion 500 billion. 1 in 97 trillion. You know, I watched these guys talking about the fact that they had found the tomb of Jesus. You remember that? You know, they want Jesus to be in the grave so bad they're willing to dig anything up when anything looks like his name. And, you know, and they said, well, chances, people should listen to us because the chances of us finding a tomb with these names together is 1 in 5 to 600. I thought, yeah, you guys stink. You got nothing going for you. You should look at the statistics we have if you want to be shook up. Because we have the statistics falling out in our place all over that what we're seeing is miraculous. But look, you and I hear it all the time. You and I have been listening to it, me personally, since Hal Lindsey, late great Planet Earth, Satan is alive and well. You know, you listen to it for so long that you become desensitized to it. I don't think we can do that in the world that we live in. We are closer to the return of Christ than any generation of the church that's ever lived. And that's an exhortation. Even if he comes in 50 years, which I can't imagine things going on that long, we're told to watch. When you see these things coming to pass, know that it is nigh, even at the doors. Verse 30, verily I say unto you that this generation shall not pass till all these things be done. Now, what is he talking about, this generation? You know, he certainly couldn't be talking about Peter and James and John. They're long gone. So there are those who want to take this. And, of course, I got saved in 1972. Once I got saved, I was ready for the rapture because I was in. You know, that's how selfish I am. And people say, well, a generation is 40 years. Well, I'm not sure where they get that. I know the generation that perished in the wilderness was a 38-year generation because God spoke to them after they turned away at Kadesh Barnea. It was 2 years after they left. So that was a 38-year generation that perished in the wilderness. If you go back to Genesis 15, it says there that your descendants shall be taken down into Egypt for 400 years, and in the fourth generation, I'll bring them out. That produces 100-year generations, and I don't like that, so I don't want to wait that long. But you know what we did? You see, we figured, well, Israel was reborn in 1948. So if a generation is 40 years, we did the math. We could do that much. I remembered enough from high school to do that much. You add 40 years to 1948, you got 1988. Because we're pre-tribulationists, we had to back that up to 1981. So then we figured by 1981, the trumpet had to blow, and that didn't happen, did it? Well, then we figure, well, it must be from 1967. So you add 40 years of 1967. That's now, but we're pre-tribulation, so we have to back that up 7 years, and that's not working either. I don't want it to be a 100-year generation because that'll take us to 2048 and 2067. I don't want to wait that long. What's a generation? Well, it could be just saying in the simplest terms, the generation alive on the planet that sees Israel in the land and the beginning of these things will be the generation that sees the return of Christ. It could be saying that. The Greek word is genos, which is also translated in the New Testament race or people, speaking of the nation of Israel. He could be saying, learn the parable of the fig tree. You see it bud forth, you know, summer's nigh. So this generation, this race, this people, the Jews, shall not pass away till all these things be fulfilled. You see, because in church history for 2,000 years, a lot of theology developed because the Jew was invisible.
And people thought, and then they came up with replacement

theology. They come out with covenant theology. Well, there are no Jews, therefore the circumcision must be the circumcision of the heart, and the church must be the Jew now. And for 2,000 years, they thought, well, God is done with the Jews because the Jew doesn't exist, so the church must really be Israel, spiritual Israel. But Jesus said, this genos, this race, these people are not going to disappear till all of these things be fulfilled. So when you see them reborn, when you see the fig tree put forth its branch again, you know that summer is nigh. The rebirth of the nation of Israel marks our prophetic calendar and has started all of the tension in the Middle East today. And what a heartache of all of the hatred that is there. All of the hatred is there. It's amazing to look at the people, Arabs, Iranians, Iraqis, that are Shemites, that have Abraham's blood in their veins. Again, been on the Temple Mount on Ramadan and talked to Muslims and said, you have Abraham's blood in your veins. Yes. The Jews have Abraham's blood in their veins. Yes. You hate each other. There's a day coming when Messiah comes, when they will beat their swords into plowshares and their spears into pruning hooks, and men shall not learn war anymore, but will live in peace on this planet. And the knowledge of the Lord shall cover the earth, Isaiah says, as the waters cover the sea. No more war. Imagine what that will be like when Messiah comes, the Prince of Peace. He says, but of that day and that hour knoweth no man. There's been a lot of books written, a lot of tapes made predicting, but Jesus said, don't bother. Not the angels which are in heaven, neither the Son, but the Father. And that throws a lot of people. Jesus is saying in his incarnation, in his humanity, that he wasn't there to reveal that date. Only the Father in heaven had that within his own power. In the first chapter of the book of Acts, they said, Lord, will you at this time restore the kingdom of Israel? He said, it's not for you to know the times and the seasons the Father has set within his own power. Therefore, he says, because no one knows the exact time, he says this, take ye heed, again, always be on guard, always be watching, scanning the horizon, and pray, he adds to that, for you know not when the time is. It says in Matthew, it will be as in the days of Noah, which gives us more clues of violence filling the earth and man's imagination being wicked only continually. We see some of the things that happened in Noah's day. And I'm afraid some other very strange things happened, it seems, in Noah's day with fallen angels. But take heed, watch, and pray, for you know not when the time is. For the Son of Man is as, doesn't say he is, it says he is as a man taking a far journey, who left his house and gave authority to his servants and to every man his work, and commanded the porter, the keeper of the house, to watch. Watch ye therefore, for you know not when the master of the house cometh, at evening, or at midnight, or at the cock crowing, or in the morning. That basically describes around the world. We don't know, it says. Watch, be sober, be vigilant. Always the instruction. Look, I love prophecy. It's fascinating. It's one of the things that sets the Bible aside from the other religious books.

they spring forth. And we're told here by Jesus Christ, the most important thing is take heed, take heed, take heed, take heed. We would take heed to this. Not just, you know, prophecy is very interesting, but not just an intellectual study, that it would put us in the frame of mind of watching, watching, watching, watching. Four times he says that we should watch. The last verse he says, and what I say unto you,

I find that it's truly a red letter day in the walk of a believer when he or she sheds the self-imposed pressures or expectations of what he or she thinks that he or she should be. Oftentimes we admire somebody else. We look at somebody else. We want to be like somebody else, and we put this pressure to be what we're not. Great is the day when you realize, even if my name is Mary, fact of the matter is I'm a practical, get down, get dirty kind of woman. So I'm just going to do it. I'm just going to be who I am. And now her name is recorded throughout history as one who was noteworthy, one who was commended, because she just did what she was made to do, regardless of what the other Marys before her were like. She just said, hey, I'm a laborer. That's what I'll do. Be who you are. Don't try to be like somebody else. Don't try to be like Dennis Carruthers, please. Or Scott Biondi, or Dick Bowden, or John Corson. Be who you are. Just enjoy the way the Lord made you. We need you to be who you are, regardless of what your image, your name is.

Bible students, this is an important verse. This is a nugget because Andronicus and Junia, a husband and wife team, were apostles. This is one of the key understandings in grabbing a hold of what the apostolic ministry is. Some would say there's only 11 apostles, or perhaps 12 if you include Paul in the position that Judas vacated. No more apostles. Wait a minute. There are those that say there are no apostles in the church today. I would question that. On one hand, I agree. On the other hand, I disagree. What do you mean, John? What do you mean you agree? I agree with you if you say there are no apostles, if you're talking about the apostles that were appointed by Jesus Christ. There are no more. Only the 11, perhaps the apostle Paul, I believe would fit into that category.

was approved also. Salute them which are of Aristobulus' household. William Barclay points out that Aristobulus was the grandson of Herod the Great. Who was Herod the Great? He was the guy that tried to annihilate the baby Jesus by slaughtering infants 2 years of age and under. He was the guy that killed his sons and murdered his wife, one of them, while she was taking a bath. He butchered people. He butchered wives and kids and family members. Anyone who was a threat to his power, he would do in. They said in his day it was safer to be Herod's dog than to be his son. Dangerous thing to be Herod's son. People feared him. They also hated him. He knew it. So when he was diseased and about to die, he knew that no one would feel sorry once he passed away. He had his soldiers gather up 100 popular citizens of Jerusalem. And he gave this order: the moment I die, kill these 100 popular citizens of Jerusalem. I know they're not going to be mourning when I die, but let there be mourning and wailing in the city when these 100 are killed, the same time that I cease to be. Well, they did that. They gathered the men. They were under orders. They feared Herod. But once he died, they let the 100 go, and there was a celebration in the city. This man, it is believed, was the grandson of Herod. Residing in Rome, as we know from history, he did. And evidently, many in his house became believers. And so Paul says, "Hey, greet these who are in the house of the grandson of Herod." Now, verse 11, for you that are interested in Paul, is intriguing. Salute Herodian, my kinsman or relative. Because verse 11 follows verse 10, as is usually the case, it would seem to be that Herodian, a derivative of Herod in name, if you would, that Herodian, one of the lineage of Herod or related to Herod, this terrible person. And now, following the discussion of Aristobulus, the grandson of Herod, Herodian was that Paul, the apostle, was probably related to Herod the Great. If that be so, the implications are intriguing. You who are students of Paul know that he was a driven man. Before his conversion, he was driven. He said, "Man, I was a Pharisee of Pharisees. Concerning the law, I was blameless." And he's vehement in his zeal to stand up for the law of Judaism, for the legal system. And he becomes this enraged person when he feels that Judaism is being threatened by this new group called Christians, or the Way. And he goes on the warpath. What made him such a driven man? What made him so zealous for righteousness? So determined to show that he was a pure person? Could it be that he was perhaps embarrassed of being linked to this butcher, this half-Jew, half-Idumean, this character called Herod, despised, despicable, who left a bad taste in the mouth of all the Jews in Israel? Could it be that moved Paul to say, "I'm going into Judaism radically"? I think it's a very real possibility. And if that be so, man, I think Paul models for us the way that we're to react or respond to family members, parents, grandparents, whatever, that may not be what we think that they should have been.
What do you mean, John?

0: He didn't say, I'm dysfunctional. He didn't say, I need to join Herodians Anonymous. He didn't say, I need a lot of therapy because I'm related to Herod. Nah. He just went off in the opposite direction saying, Herod was a murderer, a blasphemer, a loser. I am now going to strive to keep the law and live for God. Even though he was mistaken in his zeal, God saw his heart. And God corrected Paul on the road to Damascus. But I do believe that in this time in which we live, when everybody is claiming that they have problems because of ancestors, that we see in Paul a very wonderful practical model. And I really feel that we as believers must reject what the world is propagating in saying, well, the reason I've got so many problems is because mommy dearest, or because of daddy, or because of my past. Everybody has pain in their past. Paul would tell us the truth when he say, this one thing I do, forgetting the things which lie behind, I press on towards the high mark of the calling of Christ. That's the key. Move on. And if anything, determine that you're not going to be what you're upset that you were exposed to from your granddad or your dad or your stepmom or whatever it might be. Just say, hey, great. This is what I'm not going to be. Interesting, it would seem as though Paul was a relative of Herod. Greet them, verse 11, that be of the household of Narcissus, which are in the Lord, and salute Tryphena, verse 12, and Tryphosa. These are sisters, Tryphena and Tryphosa. Their names mean dainty and delicate. I'd like to see these two ladies, Tryphena and Tryphosa. And dainty and delicate, again, notice they were those who labored in the Lord, down and dirty. Dainty and delicate, toiling. That's the same idea that we talked about with Mary. They were sweaters, perspirers. These two are going to be interesting. Tryphena and Tryphosa, greeted by Paul. And watch this. Verse 12 goes on to say, salute the beloved Persis, which also labored much in the Lord. Notice, salute the beloved Persis. Persis is a female feminine name. She is called the beloved. And I point this out, compare this with verse 8 and 9. Greet Amplius, my beloved, he's male. Greet Stachys, verse 9, my beloved, he's male. But greet the beloved Persis. Paul is very careful here, I think, to make sure that he relates to men in a different way than he relates to the sisters in ministry, in service. Some might say that's legalism, chauvinism, old-fashionedism, whatever. But I still say that there needs to be great care that men relate in ministry to men, discipling men, and women relate in ministry to women, discipling women. In the counseling and the discipling and in the intimate praying, it should be men with men and women with women. Paul says if a woman has a question, she's to ask her husband. And I think that still is applicable to this day. I think it's wisdom. Not legalism, wisdom. And I think that Paul is once more modeling that when he calls these men, my beloved, but when it comes to Persis, oh, the beloved Persis. He doesn't use the possessive word, my beloved. He keeps her at a good, wise distance. Ah, she's beloved. He doesn't say, she's mine. She's my beloved. the beloved Persis greet her too, you see. Just wisdom. She labored much in the Lord. And salute Rufus, chosen in the Lord, and his mother, who's also mine, the one who mothered me, an older lady, an older gal, Rufus's mother. Now, who's Rufus? We talked about this, I think, briefly on Sunday in the amphitheater. Rufus, it seems, is the same Rufus that's talked about in Mark chapter 15, verse 21. Rufus, the brother of Alexander, and the two of them had a father whose name was Simon of Cyrene, or Niger, the black man. Who was Simon the Cyrene, or Simon Niger, the black man? Who was this man? He was one who came up from Africa to Jerusalem to celebrate and observe the Passover proceedings when he lined up along the Via Dolorosa as the crowd was gathering on that Good Friday. And as he watched the proceedings, no doubt straining his neck and perhaps squinting his eyes and trying to get a view, a perspective of what was happening, probably right before where he was standing, Jesus falls to the ground. He cannot bear the weight of the cross. Having already been beaten beyond recognition, his back stripped with the flagellum, having already endured more physical pain than really is humanly possible, as he carried the cross, he collapsed under the weight of it, understandably. And by the way, he really couldn't carry his own cross, because the carrying of the cross was to be taken as a public proclamation of guilt. You carried your cross to proclaim publicly and openly, I am guilty. Therefore, Jesus could not carry the cross because he wasn't guilty.
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0: I don't want to live in a pagan nation, no, but all. Me a Christian? No way, man. But, hey, I want the blessings of freedom that Christianity brings wherever it goes. But there's no place of repentance.
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God and keep his commandments. So he's already talked about loving God, but then there's also, hey, if I'm keeping the commandments, then it's proving that I am truly a child of God, that the power of God resides in me, that the Holy Spirit is a resident force in my life. That's the only possible way by which I can obey God and serve him on a regular basis. Now, the Pharisees, the scribes, the religious leaders, they could fake it outwardly. They looked like the real thing, but inwardly, just as Jesus said, they were just a bunch of dead men's bones. They were whitewashed sepulchers. And there wasn't the reality of God within them. And they had a hatred for Christ. They hated God. And it was a self-centered religion, promoting self. Well, by this we know that we love the children of God when we love God and keep his commandments. If we love God, there's going to automatically be that love for his kids. And we're growing in Christ. We're keeping his commandments. We're not going to have a problem loving others.

with kids. You know, if you give your little guy, you know, your little 5 and 6 year old kid, 8, 9, whatever he is, or if he's a teenager, if he's eaten you know, half a dozen donuts before dinner, those things are obviously terrible for us, and they also destroy our desire for what's right. The world does the same thing. It destroys our desire for what's right. I can become satiated with the things of this world, but they don't truly satisfy. I can be, you know, stuffed with the things of the world, but they just don't satisfy. And then I don't want the things of God. I don't want to participate. I don't want to do what I should be doing. They become grievous.

growing up, you know, I was just your normal run of the mill grubby kid, you know. Didn't let you, but you know, my mom has to tell you, and I kind of use that as an excuse. I went swimming today. You know, I don't take it. I'm already clean. And my mom really couldn't come up with an argument with that one because of chlorine, you know, and stuff. And that's pretty powerful stuff. But you know what? I didn't usually, you know, take a comb with me to school, and you didn't comb. You know, I only comb my hair when my mom would catch me, you know, and tell me go brush my hair and that kind of stuff. And but I'll tell you something. I can remember as a freshman, you know, having a crush on this girl, and I didn't. No one had to tell

your back pocket. You want to have breath mints. You want to have all these things that make you a better person, right? The commandments are no longer grievous. And if love has entered the picture, it's not grievous. You want to get to know Christ better. You want to pray. You want to be where God is ministering to the body. You just want to be in fellowship in church. It all goes together. When it becomes grievous, see, that's an indicator that I'm not what I should be as a child of God. Something is wrong. Something is robbing me of my desire. Something is spoiling my appetite. And the things of this world will do that. And then you see, I don't want it. It's just grievous. For whatsoever is born of God overcometh the world. And this is the victory that overcometh the world, even our faith. Born of God. If you've put your faith in Jesus Christ and you're born of God, you're born again. Born again of the Spirit. And once again, whatsoever is born of God overcometh the world. Greater is he that is in you than he that is in the world. We have overcome the world. It's something that has already taken place. Once again, past tense. It's not something that we have to do. It's already been done. And this is the victory that overcometh the world, even our faith. It's our faith in God. It's our faith. And it's a faith that's been imparted to you. The moment you put your faith in God, he imparted faith. It's not a faith that you developed in the sense that you came up with it, but it was imparted to you. By grace are you saved through faith, and that not of yourself. It is a free gift. Not of works, lest any man should boast. Ephesians 2. It's been imparted to you so that you have the true faith of God. To every man, Romans says, there has been, you know, God has given a measure of faith. To every one of us, a measure of faith. Some have more faith than others. And our faith increases as we study God's word, as we hear God's word. Faith cometh by hearing, and hearing by the word of God. So we have overcome because Christ has overcome. And regardless of what problem or difficulty you might face, whatever trial, we are more than overcomers. Who is he that overcometh the world? But he that believeth that Jesus is the Son of God. And once again, it was Christ's victory over the enemy upon the cross. Remember on the cross, Jesus cried out, "It is finished." The work of salvation. The enemy was defeated at the cross. And when you put your faith in Christ, it doesn't matter if it was 1973 or 1998 or 2012 or this morning, your faith is connected to the cross. And his victory is your victory. The victory over sin, death, and the devil, it's all yours in Christ. There's that connection, that link. Instantly, your faith. The faith that you have, the faith that you put in Christ, you see that, you're saved instantly. And there is that overcoming power because you are his. You're his child. You belong to him. In verse 6 we read, "This is he that came by water and blood, even Jesus Christ." He came by water. Now, that could be speaking possibly of the natural birth. He was born naturally. It could also be speaking of his baptism, where he was baptized in water. And then it says, "and blood," which speaks of his crucifixion. Even Jesus Christ, not by water only, but by water and blood. And it is the Spirit that beareth witness, because the Spirit is truth. Christ came to save us. When John saw his cousin, remember, John the Baptist and Jesus Christ were cousins, Mary and Elizabeth. And so they're cousins, and they're related. And so he had obviously seen Jesus before, but when he sees him at the Jordan River, and he's going to baptize him, he sees the Holy Spirit, the Spirit in the form of the dove, come upon him. And he's been told, God has already told him, that the Messiah will be the one that you see the Spirit of God descend upon, the form of a dove. So he knew that Christ was the Messiah, and that was the indication, the sign that went with his messiahship as far as John was concerned, that he was baptized in water. And he was baptized, and he came to save us. He was recognized with us. He was baptized, just as, well, hopefully you've been baptized. If you haven't, we'd love to baptize you if you need to get baptized. But we're recognized with Christ in his death and resurrection through water baptism.
But he was

He was baptized in water. He also came by water as far as the breaking of water, natural birth. And even he was supernatural, but at the same time, natural in that sense. And blood, because you see, without the shedding of blood, there is no remission of sin. It wasn't his perfect life that saved us. It was his death. He had to have a perfect life. He had to be perfect to save us. He's God in the flesh. He fulfilled in perfect. He was perfection in human flesh. But he had to die. His blood had to be shed for you and me in order to save us. And it is the Spirit that beareth witness, because the Spirit is truth. And just as the Holy Spirit bore witness when he was baptized, the Holy Spirit bears witness today. It bears witness in the Word of God, the teaching of God's Word, the preaching of the gospel, and bears witness in our hearts. For there, verse 7, for there are three that bear record in heaven, the Father, the Word, and the Holy Ghost, and these three are one. And there are three that bear witness in earth, the Spirit, and the water, and the blood, and these three agree in one. Now there is controversy regarding this passage, because beginning in verse 7, according to scholars, this verse is not found in the original. Verse 7 and 8 are not believed to be found in the, or excuse me, verse 7 is not to be found in the original manuscripts. And there is a controversy regarding that. You can study it if you'd like, but I'm going to bypass it because it's in my Bible. It's probably in your Bible. And you might have a note on the side. The thing of the matter is this, is it doesn't deny anything that is already taught. And it's something where, you know, some scholars believe this was added. I'm really not going to get into it. I'm just going to teach what it says. And you guys can look up the debate. It really doesn't, I don't believe it really matters anything, because it's not teaching anything that isn't already scripturally sound. For there are three that bear record in heaven, the Father, it's the Father, you know, the God the Father, the Word of God. Jesus Christ is the incarnate Word of God. The Word became flesh, speaking of Jesus. And the Holy Ghost, the three, Father, Son, and Holy Spirit, all mentioned there. A great verse for the Trinity, even though some people, you know, they have a problem with this verse. So that's what they're going to tell you. If you say, oh, here it is, here's the Trinity. Well, that's what they're going to say. Well, didn't you know that's not in the earliest manuscripts? That's not in the manuscripts. Once again, you can digest that on your own time. But the Father, the Word, and the Holy Ghost, this is something that is taught throughout the Word of God, Old Testament and New Testament, the Trinity, Father, Son, and Holy Spirit, the triune being. And these three are one. These three are one. Now, some use the illustration of an egg, that an egg can have a shell, it has a shell, a yolk, and then, you know, if you fry it up, it's got the white part. Or, you know, if you hard boil it, then you got all three. But it's just one egg, but three aspects to it. They've also used water, in that water can be frozen. It can be a solid if it's frozen. It can be a liquid if it's melted. And if you heat it up, it can be, you know, it's a gas. Three in one. So it's one element, but yet three aspects to it. Everything, every illustration, I think those are good illustrations, but they fall short of who God is. And there is a mystery. Paul said, great is the mystery of godliness. There's an aspect to, it's just, we all see through a glass darkly, and God is too vast, too great for our tiny little brains. But by faith, we understand what we can, and by faith, we accept what we don't know. And these three are one. And there are three that bear witness in earth, the Spirit, and the water, and the blood. And these three agree in one. If we receive the witness of men, the witness of God is greater. For this is the witness of God, which he hath testified of his Son. The witness of men. You've got a couple of witnesses, you can go a long way, as long as their testimony corroborates. But, and you know, it's sad, isn't it, that people would much rather listen to and believe the testimony of man. They'll believe an individual, you know, we think of true science is great. But there's a lot of voodoo science out there. It's not science. And it's interesting, though, that many people, they would much rather listen to theories or put their faith in a theory than in what God says. If we receive the witness of men, you know, a court of law, witness of men, nothing wrong with that. The witness of God is greater, obviously. For this is the witness of God, which he hath testified of his Son. The Word of God, the Bible itself.
There is no greater testimony. There is no greater proof. There is no, this is what we're to use to, we stand on the Word of God. Regardless of what your professor says, what

word of God and nothing else. And when you do that, see, that's the testimony. And specifically regarding God's Son. He that believeth on the Son of God hath the witness in himself. Before you were a Christian, you didn't have that witness. You didn't have the Holy Spirit within you. There wasn't that, you know, you were confused. I was confused. I didn't really understand God. But the moment you put your faith in God, there was an understanding imparted to you, a knowledge of God. He that believeth on the Son of God hath the witness in himself. He that believeth not God hath made him a liar, because he believeth not the record that God gave of his Son. Once again, the term liar is used. It's a powerful word, and it obviously is an offensive term, but it's true. He that believeth not God hath made him a liar. The person that says, well, you know, I don't really believe what the Bible says. God says that you're declaring that God's a liar. If you don't believe the testimony, you're saying that he's a liar. Oh, wait, I would never say that. Well, God said that that's what you're saying. Jesus said, either you're for me or against me. Man wants to straddle the line. Well, I'm not really against God, but I'm not really for him. You know, I just kind of got my own little place here. God says, you hate me. You're a liar. You're not in a state of flux. You've already made your decision against me. You haven't put your faith. If you haven't put your faith in what I say, then you say that I'm a liar. It's because you don't believe. It's because you don't believe the record that I have given. Now, most non-believers will say, I wouldn't go that far. But God says, that's where you're at. You have gone that far. He that believeth not God hath made him a liar. And that's quite an indictment. One you don't want to be guilty of. Because he believeth not the record that God gave of his Son. And this is the record that God hath given to us, eternal life. And this life is in his Son. He that hath the Son hath life, and he that hath not the Son, hath not the Son of God, hath not life. All of the other religions of this world, they're all wrong, every single one of them. There's only one possible means by which man can know God, by which man can be saved, and that is through his Son Jesus Christ. And everything else is a lie. Everything else is false. Man doesn't like that. Man wants all kinds of different ways to lead to God, to, you know, all paths lead to God kind of a thing. You know, the Hindu philosophy. Most people think that that's just the way, you know, you just have to be sincere about your belief in God. It doesn't really matter what that belief is, but bottom line is everyone that doesn't put their faith in what God says is, maybe they're sincere, but they're sincerely wrong. And they're sincerely going to hell. And God, you see, as a person reads God's word, he won't allow them to remain in a position, you know, he won't allow them to remain in a position of danger regarding their soul without them being warned. So as a person reads the Bible, they realize, you know, that there's no way around it. People know, they are convicted. When they read, the non-believer reads the Bible, God will show them that his testimony will come alive. And they determine yes or no. But God loves them too much to allow them to stay in the clouds or think that somehow it's all going to work out. He just tells them the truth. And for many people, it's too direct. It's too intense. It's too broad. Or it's not broad enough. It's too narrow. Well, Jesus said, narrow is the gate. Straight is the gate. Narrow is the way that leads to life. Broad is the way. Many there be. And broad is the way that goes to destruction, that leads to destruction. Many there be that go that way. And so we live in a world that is on the broad path. They're on the Broadway, the broad path. And, you know, that's the flow. It's just the current of this world. But it is a current that's taking, you know, people are on the road to damnation. And God has us here to tell them, to confront them with this testimony. And you see, these are such powerful verses from 1 John. They're great witnessing tools. You can memorize these, or just, you can write them down, or keep a pocket New Testament there, one in your car. And when you start to share, so many of these verses you can use in a very powerful way, where you say, well, this is what God says. And God, you know, if you don't believe it, then you're calling God a liar. Wait, I'd never say that. Well, this is what God says you're saying about him. And you see, it's his opinion that matters, not mine, not what, you know, my neighbor said, or what, you know, I think, or what you think. It's what God says right here. This is his testimony. This is what

0: what he says. And that's a hard, that's a very difficult verse to swallow for a non-believer, especially if they're, if they're sincere, because, you know, this, it's, you know, God's word is sharper than any two-edged sword, and it just, it pierces, it divides, and it really reveals a person, you know, where they're at, where their soul, where their soul's at. Powerful verses for personal evangelism here. Well, we're going to continue next week, and I think we're going to be able to finish 1 John, and then we'll be in 2 John and 3 John, Jude, and in the book of Revelation. So let's close with a word of prayer. And if you have any prayer needs tonight, grab a brother or sister, pray with them. You can come up here and we'll pray for you, with you. And if you're sick, we can anoint you with oil. Remember Sunday afternoon, 1 o'clock, our first potluck. And let's go before the Lord in prayer. Father, we give you praise and glory and thanksgiving for all that you've provided for us as your people, Lord. And as you have given us your word and your promises, and how on a daily basis you desire to meet with us in your word and to show us, Lord, what you desire for us and from us. And Father, may we be diligently seeking you and filled with your spirit, Lord, desiring to be used of you, Lord, and growing in our love for you as we draw near, and realizing that as we draw near, that as we draw near to you, that you'll draw near to us. And when there's a division or estrangement, so to speak, it's always us. It's always we who have walked away, and never you. And we thank you, Father, that we can always return, that you're always just one step away. And we ask tonight, Lord, that you would strengthen us and fill us with your spirit. We ask these things in Jesus' name. Amen.
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Ready for a great story on Through the Bible? Well, you're in for one of the best. The suspense is thick, the emotions run high, and even though we may know the outcome, we love every minute of the drama. I'm Steve Schwetz, inviting you to turn in your Bible to Genesis 43 and grab

understand being on the Bible bus gives you an opportunity to be a part of taking the whole word to the whole world. First and most importantly, we're calling our brothers and sisters together to intercede faith to God's gift of salvation. You can be a part of this prayer effort too. As I read letters from different parts of the world, pray for people in those areas and then listen for clues in their letters for specific things to lift up to the Lord. And if you like doing that, well, you need to join our world prayer team. Every day we're prompted to pray with a short email highlighting what God's doing somewhere in the world. You can spend a moment or two interceding and then get on with your day. That's it. Listen to how studying God's Word and praying with us is impacting your fellow Bible bus riders. Andrew from Florida shares this. It's impossible to put into words what this ministry means to me. I'm on the World Prayer Team, am on my second Bible bus trip, and have helped keep the gas tank topped off each month for the last few years. I was lost and living in sin for many years, confused and turning to the world for answers but never getting them. That all changed when I accepted Jesus Christ as my Savior while listening to Dr. McGee go through the book of Hebrews. Since then, my wife and I have joined a wonderful church in Fruit Cove, Florida, teach a kids class, and are guiding both of our daughters, 4 and 1 years old, in the ways of the Lord. I'll keep praying and flinging the seed till the Lord calls me home. Please don't grow weary in your work. Continue the Through the Bible ministry. I'm confident that when God looks down, He's smiling on everyone who has a part in it. May God richly bless you, my beloved. Your story made me smile, Andrew. I'm so glad to hear how your family is thriving in the Word and how

0: 0809 or in Canada Box 25325, London, Ontario, N6C 6B1. Let's pray. Father, thank you for your word and how it impacts our thinking and our... Here's Dr. J. Vernon McGee with our study of Genesis 43 on Through the Bible.
1: Now, as we get here into this 43rd chapter of the book of Genesis at verse 16, you'll recall that last time that the sons of old Jacob, Israel as his name had been changed,

money in their hand, and Benjamin, and rose up and went down to Egypt and stood before Joseph. Now, friends, this is a dramatic moment. He looks down, not at 10 boys, but 11 of them. And frankly, all 12 of them are there together. Will you notice this? Verse 16, "And when Joseph saw Benjamin with them, he said to the ruler of his house, 'Bring these men home and slay and make ready, for these men shall dine with me at noon.'" Now, why would he do this? Well, I think it's quite obvious of why that he would do this. Joseph invites these brethren of his home because he did not want to make himself known unto them publicly. He wanted to be a private affair. Now, will you notice, they go home. The man did as Joseph bade, and the man brought the men into Joseph's house. And the men were afraid because they were brought into Joseph's house. And they said, "Because of the money that was returned in our sacks at the first time, are we brought in?"

his mother's son. You see, the others were his brothers, but half-brothers. This boy is his full brother, his mother's son. And he said, "Is this your younger brother, of whom you spake unto me?" And I think they nodded. And he said, "God be gracious unto thee, my son." His brother. This is really a dramatic moment. And Joseph can't take it any longer. Joseph made haste.

friends, this is a wonderful scene here. It's a dramatic scene. Notice he washed his face, went out, refrained himself, and said, set on bread. Let's eat. Get it over with. But this is an amazing meal. And they set on for him by himself, and for them by themselves, and for the Egyptians which did eat with him by themselves, because the Egyptians might not eat bread with the Hebrews, for that is an abomination unto the Egyptians. Now, there's several things at this meal that these brethren, if they hadn't been so frightened, might have noticed. The first one is this, that he's not eating with the Egyptians. Egyptians ate alone. Joseph was separate from them. But after all, he's the brass. He's the head man in this particular place. Now will you notice something else? And they set before him the firstborn according to his birthright, and the youngest according to his youth, and the men marveled one at another. Now when Joseph put the place cards around, Joseph went around and he said, Reuben, you sit here. He put Benjamin way down at the end, and he put all the brethren in their right order. And they looked at each other in amazement. How did he know all that? But they're not suspicious at all of who he is, because naturally they're blind to who he is. Now, will you notice? And he took and sent messes unto them from before him. He served them, you know. He served their plates. And I wish we had another word here instead of sent messes to them, because it sounds rather messy, but it wasn't. But Benjamin's mess was five times so much as any of theirs. Again, he just couldn't refrain from showing his affection for his own brother. So he gave him five times as much. I bet that boy that had been through that famine, I bet that he had a real meal for the first time. And they drank and were merry with him. It was a glorious affair. What a wonderful day it'll be when he reveals himself to his brethren. Now that brings us to the 44th chapter here. And again, we have a very wonderful chapter before us here. And we find that Joseph now is going to send his brethren away with corn, but he's got something else up his sleeve. And it is to test their affection for the youngest brother, for his own brother, Benjamin. You see, they sold him in slavery. Now, if they changed, would they, any one of them, be willing to give his life for his brother? Joseph's going to really find out something about these, and this brings Judah into a marvelous picture here, because Judah was willing to take his place. Now, let me read verse 1 of chapter 44. He commanded the steward of his house, saying, fill the men's sacks with food, as much as they can carry, and put every man's money in his sack's mouth, and put my cup, the silver cup, in the sack's mouth of the youngest, and his corn money. And he did according to the word that Joseph had spoken. As soon as the morning was light, the men were sent away, they and their asses. When they were gone out of the city, and not yet far off, Joseph said unto his steward, up, follow after the men, and when thou dost overtake them, say unto them, wherefore have ye rewarded evil for good? Is not this it in which my Lord drinketh, and whereby indeed he divineth? Ye have done evil in so doing. Now it was his cup. And you will notice that he speaks of the fact that he divineth. I'll say something about that in a minute, because we come to it later. Verse 6, he overtook them, and he spake unto them these same words. And they said unto him, wherefore saith my Lord these words? God forbid that thy servants should do according to this thing. In other words, the brethren start out, they think everything is all right, and when they get out a little ways, they're overtaken. Here comes a whole troop after them, and the accusation is made. Somebody got Joseph's cup. One of you fellows heisted his cup. He says, behold the money which we found in our sacks' mouths we brought again unto thee out of the land of Canaan. How then should we steal out of thy Lord's house silver or gold? With whomsoever of thy servants it be found, both let him die, and we also will be my Lord's bondmen. They were so sure that none of them had gotten the cup. And he said,

Now also let it be according unto your words. He with whom it's found shall be my servant, and ye shall be blameless. Then they speedily took down every man his sack to the ground, opened every man his sack, and he searched and began at the eldest and left at the youngest, and the cup was found in Benjamin's sack. Then they rent their clothes and laded every man his ass and returned to the city. They went back. They're not going back home without Benjamin, you may be sure. And Judah and his brethren came to Joseph's house, for he was yet there, and they fell before him on the ground. Here they go down before him again, and this time, I tell you, it's in dismay, in agony. And Joseph said unto them, What deed is this that ye have done? What ye not are? Know ye not that such a man as I am can certainly divine? Now, Joseph apparently was a prophet. Apparently was able to tell the future. And we know that's so because he interpreted the dreams of the baker and the butler and also Pharaoh himself. He was a prophet. And he apparently used this cup in it. This was a gift that God had given him. You must understand this is before Revelation. Now don't you run and get a cup or go to anybody that's got one and think you can read tea leaves or something like that. That's all perfect nonsense today. And this business of the horoscope that's got so many people involved today, it's absolute nonsense, and it reveals the sad spiritual condition that people are in when they'll turn to that sort of thing. This was a gift God had given this man. Now, Judah comes to the front, and the nobility of this man stands out. You can see probably why, out of the tribe of Judah, the Savior's coming. Will you note, verse 16, And Judah said, What shall we say unto my Lord? And I think this, again, is one of the finest speeches that this man is going to make here. And I won't be able to finish it all today. It just looks like in this continued story we get to the dramatic point, then have to leave off. But let me read. And Judah said, What shall we say unto my Lord? What shall we speak? Or how shall we clear ourselves? God hath found out the

we are my Lord's servants, both we and he also with whom the cup is found. He makes full confession that it's because of their sin that this has come upon them. And he said, God forbid that I should do so, but the man in whose hand the cup is found, he shall be my servant. And as for you, get you up in peace unto your father. Now you see, he's going to hold Benjamin, and he says to these other brethren, go on home. You're free. But Benjamin's going to stay. Now, listen to Judah. Then Judah came near unto him and said, O my Lord, let thy servant, I pray thee, speak a word in my Lord's ears, and let not thine anger burn against thy servant, for thou art even

and his father loveth him. And thou saidest unto thy servants, bring him down unto me, that I may set mine eyes upon him. And we said unto my lord, the lad cannot live.

0: And will we go down, for we may not see the man's face, except our youngest brother be with us. And thy servant, my father, said unto us, ye know that my wife bare me two sons, and the one went out from me, and I said, surely he's torn in pieces, and I saw him not since. And if ye take this also from me, and mischief befall him, ye shall bring down my gray hairs with sorrow to the grave. Now, very frankly, friends, I hate to break off there. This is really a tense moment here. But Judah is doing a noble thing here. He's doing the thing that Joseph wants to discover. We'll have to wait and see that next time. May God richly bless you, my beloved.
1: 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I'm Steve Schwetz, and I'll meet you back here as the Bible bus rolls along.

Through the Bible is a 5-year study of God's entire Word, and together we discover God's purposes in history and our lives, found only when we believe in Jesus Christ. Do you know Him yet?

0: It is time for a daily walk with Pastor John Randall. Imagine being on the receiving end of a letter from the Lord that was full of commendations and encouragement to keep doing what you're doing. Wouldn't that feel great? We'll be looking at the Lord's letter to the church in Philadelphia, found in Revelation chapter 3, verses 7 through 13. They received such a letter, and we'll look at that today on the broadcast so we too can please the Lord with our lives. Here is Pastor John.
1: Revelation chapter 3. This morning, I'd like to draw your attention to the 7th verse of Revelation chapter 3 as we consider together this morning the faithful church. Revelation chapter 3, beginning in verse 7, if you'd follow along with me in your Bibles. And to the angel of the church in Philadelphia write, "These things says he who is holy, he who is true, he who has the key of David, he who opens and no one shuts and shuts and no one opens. I know your works. I've set before you an open door and no one can shut it. For you have a little strength. You've kept my word and you haven't denied my name. Indeed, I will make those of the synagogue of Satan who say they are Jews and are not, but lie. Indeed, I will make them come and worship before your feet and to know that I have loved you. Because you have kept my command to persevere, I also will keep you from the hour of trial which shall come upon the whole world to test those who dwell on the earth. Behold, I am coming quickly. Hold fast what you have, that no one may take your crown. And he who overcomes, I will make a pillar in the temple of my God, and he shall go out no more. And I will write on him the name of my God and the name of the city of my God, the New Jerusalem, which comes down out of heaven from my God. And I will write on him my new name. And he who has an ear to hear, let him hear what the Spirit says to the churches." This morning, we arrive at the 6th of 7 letters written by Jesus to the churches in Asia Minor. In the first few letters, we observed how that Jesus pointed out where the churches had drifted away in different areas from God's original intention for them. Yet with every assessment that Jesus made, he gave the church an opportunity to repent and to return. And the reason that these letters were written to begin with was because of his great love for the church. And friend, listen, the Lord loves you this morning. And if you have come to this service and you are not currently walking with the Lord, or you have drifted away from him, he doesn't condemn you this morning. He's seeking to draw you back. And before this service comes to a close, I'm going to give you an opportunity to get right with God, to respond to his love, and to receive Christ. But the 6th letter written to the church of Philadelphia is extremely encouraging. For although the church of Philadelphia wasn't a perfect church, because there isn't one, it was a faithful church. And this is the one letter where Jesus doesn't have anything bad to say about this particular congregation.

as it could connect you from one continent to another. One of the original purposes behind the city of Philadelphia was to make it a center for spreading the Greek language, cultures, and manners throughout Asia. It was built with a deliberate intention of being like a missionary city of Greek influence within the world. Yet, like so many of the other surrounding cities, Philadelphia was influenced greatly by idolatry. Since grapes were one of the major crops grown in the region, they conveniently worshipped the god Dionysus, who is the god of wine and partying. There were additional altars and temples dedicated to false gods, and where there were so many pagans, it became known as the Little Athens, or Athens away from Athens. But as influential as the city was, it suffered a great deal of destruction because it was also located on an active fault line. And throughout its history, on more than one occasion, the city had been devastated by severe earthquakes. But in the midst of this very dark and idolatrous

Verse 7, these things says he who is holy, who is true, who has the keys of David and opens and no one shuts and shuts, character to describe himself to the church. And he starts out by saying, the one who is writing to you is he who is holy. In both the Old and New Testament, the word for holy or holiness means something that is set apart, something that is in a separate class all by itself. It describes that which is

also as he who is true, meaning genuine, authentic, real. Jesus isn't an imitation, a fake, or a phony knockoff. He's the genuine article. He is the real deal. He is true. And today we live in the midst of a world that is under the influence of the father of lies, who is the devil. And there are many that say the truth is relative. Truth is whatever you want it to be. That's your truth. This is my truth. And maybe you've been under that influence. But Jesus declared that he is the way, the absolute truth, and the life. He is the only true God. And when Jesus refers to himself as true, or being the truth, it's not simply signifying that he is truthful, but that he is truth and the source of truth. Truth is God perfectly revealed and known. He is the truth. The Bible says in 1 John chapter 5, verse 20, and we know that the Son of God has come and has given us an understanding that we may know him who is true, and we are in him who is true, and he is Son Jesus Christ. This is the true God and eternal life. The Bible says you shall know the truth, and the truth shall make you free. It'll set you free. Perhaps you've been ensnared by the false narratives of this world that suggest things like you can be a good person and make it to heaven. Or all roads lead to God, just pick one. Or heaven isn't real, or hell isn't real. Or you can live a life of sin and never suffer the consequences. Or truth is whatever you want it to be. But all of those ideas are lies from the devil to lead people astray. But the Savior, Jesus Christ, is the truth, and the truth of his word opens the eyes of those blinded by the deception and the lies of sin and Satan. Because Jesus is holy and Jesus is true, he can be trusted. Jesus also reveals to the church of Philadelphia that he has all authority, that is, with the ability to open and shut doors. He says, he who has the keys of David, he who opens and no one shuts, and shuts and no one opens. When the Bible refers to keys, it speaks of the authority that one has. You probably this morning have keys in your pocket or in your purse, ladies, that indicate both access and authority. It indicates areas in your life that you have access and entrance to. So when Jesus says that he has the keys, that means he has authority. The Bible tells us in Revelation chapter 1, verse 18, concerning Jesus. He said, I am he who lives and was dead, and behold, I'm alive forevermore. Amen. And I have the keys of death and Hades. In Matthew chapter 16, verse 19, Jesus said, and I will give you the keys to the kingdom of heaven. In Revelation 9, 1, it says, to him who was given the key to the bottomless pit. And with the authority that Jesus has and the keys that he holds, listen, he has the ability to open and close any doors that he desires to. He has the keys. Jesus can do what no one else can accomplish apart from him. Doors in the Bible are seen as opportunities that are set before us, as prospects that the Lord presents us with. So the Lord says to the church in Philadelphia, he's holy, that he is true, and he has all authority with keys to open and shut doors. And then he says to this faithful church, in light of who he is, in verse 8, I know your works. See, I have set before you an open door, and no one can shut it. Jesus

they were growing stronger. The church there in Philadelphia was reviving. The Apostle Paul said, when I'm weak, that's when I'm truly strong. One of the prerequisites for the reviving of a church is the realization of her own weakness apart from Christ. It's the understanding that we are weak that leads us back to the strength that's made available in Christ. And although the church in Philadelphia had a little strength, they had been, and this is what Jesus commends them for, you have been faithful, notice this, to keep my word. The church was commended by Christ for being faithful to hold fast, to keep the word of God. This church not only had the word, but they obeyed the word. They kept the word.

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1: When you look back to the letters that are written in the book of Revelation, we've pointed out in our study together that sometimes you can find parallel historical things that took place that really correlate with the churches. And during this particular time, when looking at the Church of Philadelphia, it reminds us of a time in church history that started about the year 1750 to the present time, called the missionary movement. A missionary movement. There was this movement of people that began to take the gospel in every direction. It started about 1750 to the present time. And some of the things that accompanied this or were a catalyst for it was a rediscovery of the Word of God, a rediscovery of God's Word, and then a rediscovery of the Great Commission, and then a realization of the return of Christ. Those things were what were used to motivate people to take the Word of God and preach it to the uttermost parts of the world. The church basically began to awaken from its sleep. Men like William Carey set out for India. Hudson Taylor set out for China. D.L. Moody to America. Charles Spurgeon impacting England. David Livingston in the 1800s. A story is told about this young Scotsman that had completed his medical education and was ready for whatever God wanted for him. And one day he was sitting listening to a man by the name of Robert Moffat talk about his ministry in Africa. And he shared his overwhelming burden for the people. And Livingston was so inspired and moved by what he heard that he rose up from that meeting and he agreed to the challenge to go out. And it was 20 words, he said, that changed his life. 20 words. And here they were. And this was the words of Robert Moffat that inspired Livingston to take the gospel into the unknown parts of Africa. These were the words, quote, "I have sometimes seen in the morning sun the smoke of 1,000 villages where no missionary has ever been." And it was that phrase right there that stirred his heart to take the gospel to the unknown world. Livingston spent the rest of his life preaching the gospel in Africa, and when he died, he was found in his hut on his knees praying. And that's where he died.
0: More about the faithful church next time on A Daily Walk with Pastor John Randall.

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3: We laid a very good foundation for a successful final deal. The final deal is the house. We set the foundation. We haven't built the house, but we've laid a successful foundation to get to a good place for the American people.
4: That was Vice President J.D. Vance earlier today in Switzerland discussing the

But it's Monday, June 22nd edition of Washington Watch. I'm your host, Tony Perkins. Thanks so much for tuning in. Well, coming up, U.S.-Iran negotiations began over the weekend, but concerns on Capitol Hill continue to grow over whether the Memorandum of Understanding will produce an agreement that effectively prevents Iran from obtaining nuclear weapons. Florida Congressman Randy Fine joins us to discuss what lawmakers will be looking for as negotiations move forward. Plus, retired Lieutenant General Jerry Boykin, who participated in the April 24, 1980 mission to rescue the Americans held hostage by the Iranian regime, joins me in studio to discuss the lessons of that experience and what any agreement with Iran must include. And as America approaches its 250th anniversary, Washington Stand senior congressional investigative reporter Mark Tapscott joins us for a look at how the nation has changed since celebrating its bicentennial 50 years ago. All of that and more straight ahead. All right, let's begin with the negotiations involving Iran. Vice President J.D. Vance met with Iranian officials earlier today in Switzerland as the 60-day negotiating period over Iran's nuclear program

0: Of note today. I mean, these talks in Switzerland, it was unclear if they would happen. Then they were delayed. And then today, Vice President J.D. Vance struck a very optimistic tone as he left Switzerland. He said progress is being made in negotiations. You heard that he said a good foundation has been laid to build the rest of the house with technical negotiators. Here's a clip of Vice President J.D. Vance this morning on what he called a first step that he's excited about in ending Iran's nuclear program.
1: This is probably what we're most excited about as Americans. The Iranians have agreed to invite IAEA inspectors back into their country. That is a major milestone for the American people and the first step in permanently denuclearizing or permanently ending a nuclear weapons program in Iran.
0: So that's the part of the foundation for the next 60 days of a peace talks, but there's also two more points that he makes there, which is that there was really a framework put in place to de-escalate the Israel-Hezbollah fighting in Lebanon, which has threatened to sort of derail the whole deal, and also opened a communication line to help de-conflict when there's questions about the Strait of Hormuz and Iran's role there, so hope that they could keep the Strait of Hormuz open. Now, looking forward, Secretary of State Marco Rubio is going to travel this week to the Gulf allies, UAE, Kuwait, and Bahrain, really to sell this Iran deal and to make sure they have the Gulf Arab allies behind them.
2: All right, Casey, we're going to talk a little bit more with Congressman Randy Fine about this, digging in. Obviously, there's going to be a lot to talk about in the days, weeks ahead. All right, a new poll reveals that most of the American public is a bit skeptical over the deal. Walk us through the survey's findings.
0: Yeah, that's right. A CBS News YouGov poll found that a majority of Americans are skeptical. In fact, 57% of Americans said that the Iran conflict has caused more problems than it has solved. The survey also found something interesting. It said that most citizens feel that this agreement, the Iran deal, was reached not because it was a good deal, but because the Trump administration just wanted to get out of the war.
2: All right. Let's shift to other international news. Prime Minister of Britain, Keir Starmer, has resigned. He's the sixth British prime minister to serve over the last decade. What led up to his resignation?
0: That's right. Shake up across the pond when earlier today Prime Minister Starmer announced he's on the outs. He's quitting. Now, this paves the way for his assumed frontrunner successor, Andy Burnham, to replace him. But it was really an emotional moment, Tony. Here's a clip of Prime Minister Starmer giving a speech announcing his resignation.
3: I will resign as leader of the Labour Party. The question my party is asking now is whether I am best placed to lead us into the next general election. I have heard the answer of my parliamentary party to that question, and I accept that answer with good grace.
0: Now, to your question, Tony, Starmer's resignation follows months of mounting pressure, not just from the Labour Party, other parties, and other officials in the government, but even from President Donald Trump here in the U.S., who predicted his resignation.
2: All right, we'll be watching that. In some domestic news, a New Hampshire lawmaker who identifies as transgender, and I believe was the first transgender elected to office, has been sentenced to more than 33 years in prison for child exploitation. Casey, tell us about this story.
0: This is a pretty horrific, tragic story, Tony. 42-year-old Stacey Marie Lawton, biological man, claiming to be a woman, elected to the state legislature, really considered a pioneer for the LGBT movement, was sentenced after convincing his previous partner to take explicit photos of children estimated ages 3 to 5 years old. The partner worked at a daycare, and I won't get into all the details, but there's a lot of opportunity to take advantage of kids in that daycare, and they certainly did. They had 10,000 texts between them, which included many, many photos on their phones, and now will spend a few decades in prison.
2: Once we move away from God's design, there's just no end to where mankind will go.
0: Yeah.
2: Casey, thanks so much for the update.
0: Thanks,
2: all right, I want to go back to the U.S.-Iran talks and get a congressional perspective on where things stand and where they need to go. Joining us now is Congressman Randy Fine, a member of the House Foreign Affairs Committee and the Friends of Judea-Samaria Caucus. He represents Florida's 6th Congressional District. Congressman Fine, welcome back to Washington Watch. Thanks so much for joining us on this Monday.
4: Thanks for having me.
2: First, I want to get your overall take on the memorandum of understanding between the U.S. and Iran that was signed last week. We've had a little opportunity.

0: opportunity to look at the 14 paragraphs still as a framework, but your initial assessment?
1: Well, I think it raises a lot of questions. Look, I think the MOU really only did two things, as best I can tell. It reopens the Strait of Hormuz, which is a good thing, and it lets Iran sell its oil on the world market, which I can argue is also a good thing. They were selling it before the Strait of Hormuz was open. We can say it was sanctioned, but they were just selling it to China at a discounted price, which frankly hurt America because that oil wasn't on the world market. It seems as though everything else in the deal is kind of to be discussed, to be decided, to be determined. So I think some people are getting very wrapped around the axle with what some of the paragraphs say, and I understand they are concerning, but I'm going to be focused on what's in the final deal.
0: The Strait of Hormuz, it was open, closed. The suggesting over the weekend's reports, and there was conflicting reports on this, so I understand that it may or may not have been true. But we do know that Israel and Hezbollah, the actions in Lebanon, have been brought into this conversation. And in part over the weekend, it was said that the strait was closed again because Israel was engaged in Lebanon. How is it that Israel is getting drawn into an agreement that they have no party to? And who's going to make, I mean, is this upon the United States to separate them from Hezbollah?
1: No, look, I mean, I'm an America First guy. And part of being America First means that I have to respect other countries' rights to put themselves first. So Israel's not party to this deal. I would hope that the politicians in Israel are Israel first and not America first. We don't want them to be accused of having dual loyalty to America. Israel's not part of the deal. And I also am troubled by the fact, I think Iran has basically admitted that Hezbollah doesn't exist, that Hezbollah is Iran. Mm-hmm. So we need to understand that when Hezbollah is firing rockets at Israel, it is Iran that is firing rockets at Israel. And I'm not going to ask an ally of the United States to do anything different than we would do. If someone was shooting rockets at us, if some Muslim terrorists were shooting rockets at us from Cuba or Canada or Mexico, we'd wipe them off the face of the earth. If that's what our ally, acting in their interest, thinks is the best thing for them to do, well, then I'm all behind it for them.
0: You know, I think it's an extremely important point to make, Congressman Fine, is that Hezbollah is Iran. I mean, this is not...
1: Well, that's what Iran says.
0: Well,
1: Iran
0: but,
1: is saying
0: but
1: Hezbollah
0: in reality, they are. They're different than Hamas. I mean, they actually have outposts there. They're running the operation in many cases. Historically, we know this to be the case in Lebanon. For Hezbollah. So to tie Israel's hands in this, I mean, it looks like Iran, I'm not quite sure what they're getting at with bringing Hezbollah and Israel into this, other than their stated purpose of eliminating Israel.
1: Well, I think they may be trying to create daylight between the United States and Israel, which they've succeeded, given some of the, frankly, disappointing and inappropriate comments that have been made by the vice president about Israel that I've been pretty outspoken about. I'm far more troubled by his language, which I think is disgusting, than I am the MOU itself. And so I think that's part of it, to try to drive a wedge between us. But Israel's going to be Israel first. And anyone who expects Israel to act differently in defending themselves than America would do in defending itself has to wonder if they're an anti-Semite.
0: Let's turn now to the 60-day window, this in which the United States and Iran will hash out this comprehensive final deal. What needs to happen to ensure that this is a good deal, one that secures not just America, but our allies in the Middle East?
1: Well, I think the most important thing is no nuclear weapons. I mean, that has been the fundamental reason to do all of this. That is denuclearized Iran. All of the materials being rounded up and taken out and destroyed, no more nuclear program and constant monitoring. If we get that, this will have been a win for the United States. I'm highly skeptical. So, you know, I'll believe it when I see it. You know, this may turn into 60 days and another 60 days and another 60 days. I hope they're successful, but people have to remember we're dealing with bad people, people who for 47 years screamed death to America, people who have the blood of thousands of Americans on their hands. But as long as all that's happening is the Strait of Hormuz is open and the oil is being sold and the world prices are coming down, I mean, that's a short-term win while we see if we can sort out everything else. Whether we get to a long-term solution, that remains to be seen.
0: You mentioned nuclear. I mean, obviously, that this was the reason, stated reason, for going into Iran and bombing them was their nuclear threat that they posed to Israel, to the United States, to the world. The vice president today stating that we, you know, they've agreed to allow inspectors in. How is that? We've just got a little less than a minute left. By the way, can you stick around at the break? Can we go into the next segment with you? Because I want to continue this conversation. But this is what I want to answer next, is allowing inspectors in. How is that different from what we had before under the Obama arrangement that, quite frankly, they lied. They didn't. They hid. They obfuscated. They everything to keep the facts from coming to the surface. Congressman, we're up against this break. So when we come back, I want to get you to answer that question, because I think it's very important that we draw the distinction between what we had and what we really need to ensure that they do not have those nuclear weapons. Folks, stick with us. We're up against a break. We're going to come back, continuing our conversation with Congressman Randy Fine of Florida, as we drill down on what is needed in this agreement to ensure national security. So don't go away.
2: One nation under God, America's undeniable foundation of faith.
3: Before America was exceptional, America was prayerful. Just as Paul urged Timothy, first of all, that prayer, intercession, and thanksgiving be made for all people, our founding fathers understood deeply the command to be devoted to prayer. This great American experiment began as a mighty appeal to heaven, petitioning the Lord of Heaven's armies to intervene for the righteous cause of liberty. As war began to sweep across the colonies, the Continental Congress called days of fasting and prayer in their fight against the British. The Lord answered, and the colonies prevailed. Yet in spite of victory, our founding fathers knew that dependence on God and prayer was not to be forgotten. With countless challenges facing our young nation, John Adams declared national days of solemn humiliation, fasting, and prayer to directly address the many trials and call on Americans to seek mercy and restoration. Years later, in one of America's darkest hours, Abraham Lincoln stood upon this unshakable foundation by calling the nation to repentance, declaring, "It is the duty of nations as well as of men to confess their sins in humble sorrow and to recognize that those nations only are blessed whose God is the Lord." We have seen the hand of God answer prayers again and again as our nation has turned to Him. However, the wise warning of Ronald Reagan still stands. If we ever forget that we are one nation under God, we will be a nation gone under. Through war, uncertainty, and turning points in history, many of our leaders have known where to turn. And now, it's our turn. We echo the call of George Washington 250 years ago, humbly to supplicate the mercy of Almighty God, that it would please Him to pardon all our manifold sins and transgressions, and finally establish the peace and freedom of America upon a solid and lasting foundation. The undeniable foundation of faith.
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0: 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The website, TonyPerkins.com. 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But there's even more. You can have our news and commentary from a biblical perspective, the Washington Stand, and my daily devotional, Stand on the Word, plus tools that can make you a engaged and effective citizen. All of that is found on the Stand Firm app. Go to the App Store and download the Stand Firm app. All right, continuing our conversation with Congressman Randy Fine, a member of the House Foreign Affairs Committee, and he's also a member of the caucus, the Friends of Judea and Samaria. He represents the 6th Congressional District of the state of Florida. Congressman Fine, thanks so much for sticking around. So let me get your response to that. How is what the Vice President talked today about having inspectors going in to look at the nuclear program or lack thereof of Iran any different than what we had previously?
1: Well, look, it's an incremental good. It's better to have the inspectors than not. But we've all seen over the last 20 years, different regimes play cat and mouse games with these inspectors, where they say they're there, but they hide information, they don't let them see everything, et cetera, et cetera. So a verbal commitment to allow inspectors, again, is incrementally positive, but it's certainly not a solution to the long-term issue. We will see what develops. I mean, this is all a hope and a prayer right now. But, you know, as long as we're in those discussions, the Strait of Hormuz is open, I think it's positive. But at the end of the day, we have to know definitively that Iran will never have a nuclear weapon for this to be an unmitigated success. And we don't know that for sure yet.
0: In defense of you and your colleagues and others, this is the time to raise questions. I mean, doesn't sure. Just because you're raising questions doesn't mean you're opposed to what the administration may be pursuing, but you want them to get the best outcome. So now is the time to ask these defining questions, is it not?
1: Yeah, and I mean, I don't know that there's that many questions to ask because there's not that much deal to put in place. That for those 14 paragraphs were just mostly a lot of words that sounded good. I had to say, what's actually real other than we will negotiate? We will negotiate doesn't mean anything. It means we will talk. What was real in the deal appeared to me, Strait of Hormuz open, they can sell oil, and everything else is up for further discussion. I think people are upset because I think some of the language, particularly the phrasing of by the vice president in his frankly hostile tone towards the Strait of Israel puts a lot of people on edge. He sometimes seems to have forgotten who the bad guy is and who the good guy is in all of this. And I think that has made the reaction worse. But I've tried to read past, I think, his mistakes in contextualizing the agreement and focus on what it actually says.
0: Well, let's, you know, words have meaning. And there's also historical context to these words. For instance, the unfreezing of billions of dollars in frozen assets. I mean, we've seen that before. That movie is played before. Mm-hmm. That money went to support the proxies of the regime that attacked Israel and other allies. Now, I know there was some discussion this morning that there will be monitoring of that. But are these funds not fungible?
1: Yeah. Yeah. So that of all of the parts of the agreement that concern me the most, and it's the thing that I've told the White House I want more understanding of, is that paragraph 11 that talks about unfreezing the assets. But as the days have gone on, it appears that unfreezing the assets is another one of those things that is subject to future negotiations. But again, this is where the vice president needs to do a better job and acknowledge simple economics. If we give them $24 billion to buy food, that gives them $24 billion that they were going to spend on food that they can spend on other things.
0: Right.
1: But so long as the unfreezing of the assets is tied to the behavior that we want to see, it is not inherently bad. The problem is if we do things for Iran now, in return for a promise to do things in the future, that is a mistake. Value needs to be given simultaneously for any hope of this to work.
0: Agreed. I do think it can be used as positive reinforcement if we see those behavioral changes.
1: Yeah.
0: But one of the things I think we have to be very careful of is letting it go with no ability to pull it back, the snapback on these, unfreezing of the assets or lifting of sanctions. It has to be, I think, very closely monitored for a period of time until we see that that behavior has, in fact, changed.
1: Correct. So if we were to unfreeze $25 billion in exchange for a promise that they won't have nuclear weapons, it's the equivalent of Wimpy in the old Popeyes commercial or old Popeye cartoon saying, I'll pay you next Wednesday for a hamburger today. It just doesn't work. And I think it would be an absolute disaster. But look at what we have done. The Strait of Hormuz is open. That is a good thing for America. In return, Iran can sell its oil. Mm-hmm. That is a good thing for Iran. But I'd also argue for the United States as well. So value was created simultaneously. That's the only way this works. We can't unfreeze assets in return for promises. So, for example, if we knew that Iran had turned over all of its nuclear dust, it had ended its program, if we knew this definitively, might it be okay to unfreeze the assets then? Sure, because Well, one, the nuclear program is gone. But that's where the devil is in the details and making sure that we don't give value in return for promises for a group of people where it means nothing.
0: Well, and that's where I think Congress plays a key role in its oversight and just raising these questions and saying this is what's acceptable, this is not what's acceptable. Congressman Fine, just have less than a minute left. Are you concerned about some of the rhetoric? You've drawn attention to some of the things the vice president has said, that there could be some damage done to a very strategic relationship that we have with the nation, the Jewish state of Israel?
1: Absolutely. Look, I think the vice president owes the American people an apology. I mean, making an offensive statement that Israel only exists because the United States created it is disrespectful to millions of Americans, many of whom have had relatives who died in the Holocaust. Israel was created through the blood, sweat, and tears of the Jews in the aftermath of the greatest tragedy in the history of the world. And America wasn't always a great friend to Israel in its earliest formational days. So some of the rhetoric has been pretty terrible, and I am not going to be afraid to call it out.
0: Yeah, and I would say Israel exists because of God, not because of the United States or anything that America has done.
1: Exactly.
0: Congressman Randy Fine, thanks so much for joining us. Appreciate your insight.
1: Thank you for having me.
0: All right, more to come after this, so don't go away.
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1: Have you noticed the upsurge in gambling ads? How could you not? The ads are big, bold, shiny. They virtually glitter with gold. Well, fool's gold. Because as they say, the house always wins. But some lessons are easily forgotten, and nowhere is this more evident than the rise of the sports betting industry. Since 1992, 39 states and Washington, D.C. have legalized sports betting, and as a result, more than $600 billion has been wagered on sports since 2018. Now, Christians should be instinctively concerned about the latest growth in gambling. For one, gambling profits are often losses for those least able to afford them, causing unnecessary friction within families. Secondly, it's inherently exploitative. The gambling industry necessarily harms one person to benefit another. Gambling offers me the chance to gain at your expense. For me to win, you must lose. But even if I win, I lose the dignity and satisfaction of earning what I have. By greenlighting gambling, cities and states across our nation take the short-term gain of a little extra revenue for the long-term loss of strong communities. States think they're winning when in the long run, really, they are losing. Remember, the house always wins. Follow Family Research Council's news outlet, The Washington Stand, for more stories that speak out against policies undercutting strong families and strong communities. Because the only house that truly wins is a house built on a solid rock, God Himself.
2: Welcome back to Washington Watch. Thanks so much for joining us on this Monday. Look, we're less than 2 weeks away from America's 250th anniversary when we'll commemorate what 56 courageous men did in July of 1776, pledged their lives, their fortunes, and their sacred honor for the cause of political independence. And they did so with firm reliance on the protection of divine providence, as stated in the Declaration of Independence itself. So today, we need to declare our spiritual dependence on God if we want to continue this great experiment in independence. As a part of FRC's Defend Our Founding Freedoms campaign, we challenge you to sign the Declaration of Dependence. To sign the pledge, text America to 67742. That's America to 67742. All right, as I said, in less than 2 weeks, America will be celebrating the 250th anniversary of independence. Hundreds of communities across the nation will be hosting historical and patriotic events. We can expect fireworks, festivals, block parties, cookouts, you name it, we're probably going to see it. But it's what's in the backdrop to all this that wasn't there 50 years ago when America celebrated its bicentennial that I want to talk about now. Joining us now in studio to discuss this is Mark Tapscott, senior congressional analyst at the Washington Stand. Mark has been covering Congress and national politics for over four decades. In fact, he arrived here in Washington, D.C. just months before 1976 and the bicentennial celebration. Mark, welcome to the studio.
3: It's great to be here.
2: All right, so it was July 4th, 1976, when America celebrated its bicentennial. And we were talking a few weeks back, because I was down on the mall seeing some of this stuff taking place in preparation. Mm-hmm. Things have changed in the last 50 years.
3: Profoundly, and in many, many ways. One of the things that I found in going back over the coverage in 1976 was an interview with a woman in New York who was just as enthusiastic as she could be. She recalled that on the metro train that morning, people spontaneously were singing America the Beautiful. You know? Can you imagine that happening today? The reason it's so much different today is when you look at, for example, church attendance in this country. In 1976, according to Gallup, 70% or more of Americans identified with a church or a synagogue. 40 or 45% of them went regularly. Today, we're down to about 40% identifying and 30% on a good Sunday actually attending. Well, is that significant? You bet it's significant, because as Ronald Reagan said, freedom and liberty, especially that which comes from having a biblical culture, right, like we did, you have to pass that on from one generation to the next.
2: And that has a unifying effect upon it, because it's

It's really the common ground for America when you go back to the founding of this. Your piece, by the way, folks, you can find it at the Washington Stand, kind of looking back 50 years ago. Not only was unity, which is one of the things I saw here in your piece, which was very encouraging, people singing God Bless America, standing on the shores of, standing on the banks there in New York, singing God Bless America, as well as the Star-Spangled Banner. But there's another element that is much different than it was 50 years ago. You made reference to it, was looking at all this footage going back. You only saw one New York police officer in the background, just happened to be in the frame. You cannot look anywhere in the nation's capital today and not see National Guard, police, fences, armored barricades. I mean, everywhere. We're celebrating freedom, but are we really free?

0: everywhere.
1: Armored barricades. Everywhere. I mean, everywhere. I mean, we're celebrating freedom, but are we really free?
0: Well, you're not free to the extent that you are in fear. And for many Americans today, justifiably so, they're fearful of things because we look around, the crime rates are up. We have all kinds of violence in the street. We have a conspiracy of some two dozen people who were going to kill
1: just
0: at the wrestling
1: weekend
0: event.
1: Before last.
0: Yeah.
1: And that was domestic. That was not international.
0: Yeah,
1: that was
0: right.
1: a domestic attack.
0: Right.
1: So it goes back to that foundational element of faith, commonality, that really gives America an identity mm-hmm. that unifies us.
0: Yeah.
1: As we have lost that faith foundation, we've lost the unity. We've lost, I think, with it, God's hand of protection upon the nation, and we live in fear.
0: But we can recover it. Something that you said in your Washington Stand piece today, you said that, you know, here in 2 weeks we have an opportunity in this 250th celebration not only to commemorate what America has and does and still can stand for, but to recover it.
1: Right.
0: And that's why we all need to make a real effort to understand what this country stood for and what it can stand for again.
1: Yeah, it wasn't intended to be overlapping with your piece, but it really kind of dovetails
0: with
1: yours. It wasn't intended to be that way, but it does because it is the faith element. Mark, we just have a minute left. As you were writing this piece, and by the way, folks, you can read the piece. I encourage you to read it on the Washington Stand. What really struck you?
0: I think the fact that still today, in spite of everything, millions and millions and millions of Americans every day will say, you know, we got problems, but this is still the greatest country that ever existed on the face of the earth. The reason for that is because God blessed this country. We need to reseek His blessing.
1: I think we're still living on the fumes of that blessing
0: Amen.
1: From previous generations, but we can experience it in its fullness once again.
0: Yeah.
1: Mark Tapscott, thanks so much for joining us.
0: My pleasure.
1: Folks, check out the piece at the Washington Stand. You can also get it on the Stand Firm app. Don't go away. We're back with more.
2: Family is the oldest, most tested, and most reliable unit of society. It is divinely created and sustained. And yet, there are those who are always tampering with its values and structure. That's why we need organizations like the Family

0: church as we try to move forward successfully, not in a defensive mode, but in an offensive mode as we seek to live our lives according to the Holy Scriptures.
1: FRC is not going to be whooped. we're going to fight. We're going to take a stand. And again, we don't retreat.
2: To thousands of Americans who love this country and happen to believe the Bible as a definitive way to live, we will not be silent. We will not shrink back. We will not apologize for biblical truth. We will continue to stand for it.

0: 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President John Adams said our Constitution was made only for a moral and religious people. It is wholly inadequate to the government of any other. 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
1: 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This has been decades in the making. It captures our nation's biblical foundation as reflected in the monuments and memorials here in Washington, D.C. You'll see these beautiful pictures, and I've even taken some myself. This is our gift to you taking the opportunity to stand with FRC during this moment. So text GIVE to 67742. That's GIVE to 67742. And again, any gift over $250, we will send you a copy of the In God We Trust picture book. Our word for today comes from 1 Chronicles chapter 12. For at that time they came to David day by day to help him until it was a great army like the army of God. One by one, men of valor went to David until he had an army of 350,000. Now, couldn't God bring them all at once? Absolutely. The question is not God's ability, but ours. God prepares us with the small things before he entrusts us with the big things. David's journey began with trusting God's promise in the face of great difficulty and rejection. He didn't take matters into his own hands when Saul was trying to kill him. He trusted God. Then God brought him a small band of men with issues, and he led them, and that band grew into an army. Then God gave him Judah as he reigned for 7 years in Hebron. Then God made him king over all of Israel. What if along the way David had said, I'm not going to do that. I'm supposed to be king over all of Israel. He would have missed his opportunity to serve God. Do not despise these small beginnings. Be willing to serve whenever and wherever God opens the door. To find out more about our journey through the Bible, text Bible to 67742. That's Bible to 67742. Last week's signing of the Memorandum of Understanding between the U.S. and Iran initiated a 60-day negotiating window during which the two sides have to reach a comprehensive final deal, as we were talking about earlier with Congressman Randy Fine. And while initial reports suggest that President Trump's threats over the weekend threw a wrench in yesterday's talks in Switzerland, the vice president told reporters today that the Iranians did not walk away from negotiations and that there was a lot of great progress made yesterday. He said they laid a very good foundation for a successful final deal.
2: We laid a very good foundation for a successful final deal. The final deal is the house. We set the foundation. We haven't built the house, but we've laid a successful foundation to get to a good place for the American people.
1: Now, there have been concerns expressed about the Memorandum of Understanding, which is a framework for the talks. What will need to happen within the framework to make the end result good for America, Israel, and the Middle East? Well, joining us now to discuss this is retired Lieutenant General Jerry Boykin, Executive Vice President here at the Family Research Council. General Boykin spent 36 and a half years in the Army, previously served as the Deputy Undersecretary of Defense for Intelligence. He was also one of the original members of the U.S. Army's Delta Force, and he was a part of the joint military mission Operation Eagle Claw in April of 1980 to rescue the American hostages being

0: held in Iran. General Boykin, welcome back to Washington Watch. Thanks for joining me.
1: Thank you. It's good to be with you.
0: All right, before we get into a discussion about the details of the Memorandum of Understanding, let me ask you this question. I mean, you've been this has been one of your primary focuses during your entire military career. What has changed about the ideology of the regime in Tehran since it took American hostages in November of 1979?
1: They have become much more lethal. They clearly are not going to change. And that's, and if we look at them today, I think we could say that they're more dangerous than they were before, and it'll get more dangerous if we don't put a stop to this now. And that's why this whole thing, from my perspective, is so important, that we come out of this with something that will neuterize them or neuter them, to make sure that they are never going to be a threat to this country, at least not in our lifetimes.
0: I think Americans have a hard time understanding the ideology that drives the regime there in Iran. That it's not like they're not reformable. I mean, it's not like you. It's not like you can a little pressure, a little bombing that you're going to bring them around to seeing the rest of the world in a different way.
1: No question about that. And let me say something here that you hadn't asked me a question about this, but this whole idea that the people there were going to take over the government once we started bombing them was just folly. I mean, that's it. When we went into Iraq and Afghanistan, we went in ahead of time.

0: with the CIA and with special forces, and we trained up an army. They don't have Second Amendment rights over there.
1: They don't have weapons.
0: They don't have weapons. That's why they don't have them. They don't have the rights to carry them. And I'm wondering who convinced the president that that's the way it would go, because I also remember one of the four stars that I worked for was on TV, and he said, once we cross and get into that country, they're going to want us to come in bigger droves, and they will greet us there, is what he said. And it didn't turn out that way. It turned out very different than that. Yeah, there were some people there that liked them, but you got to have an army that is ready to go and fight for its homeland. But if you don't have weapons, you're not going to have that army. And I think that...

0: that it was going to be what he expected, I think was a huge mistake in terms of what he got from his advisors.
1: So, General Boykin, can there be a change in Iran without a regime change?
0: I don't think so. Those people are not going to change. The leaders over there are not going to change. And by the way, talking about negotiating, they believe in taqiyya. And taqiyya means to lie to your adversary so that you protect yourself.
1: Isn't that what they've been doing?
0: Yeah, that's exactly what they've been doing.
1: I mean, they have been for years. I mean, this goes back to the initial agreement, JCPOA, with

0: to maintain or to develop nuclear weapons.
1: But you almost have to have a presence there to do that.
0: Yeah.
1: I mean, the inspectors, I was talking about this earlier in the program, you know, the vice president hailing the achievement of getting an agreement to have the inspectors come in to look, and the international inspectors. But we had that under the JCPOA.
0: Yeah. Well, first of all, I think that this is going to be a huge problem no matter what we do, because they've only told us what they wanted us to know with regards to what they have.
1: Right. Right.
0: We don't know what they really do have. So even if you have the inspectors in there, they're going on what they've been told is available. And you can't believe them. You just can't believe them. It's, again, it's Takiya. And I think this is going to be a difficult problem.
1: What about the situation with Hezbollah and

0: And how do we get them out of there? How do we stop them? Well, how about if we just wreck their economy to the point that they don't give money away anymore?
1: Well, and that was the path that the blockade was on. I think the economic advisors to the president, as I was talking to members over the weekend, the latest reports, inflation going up, driven in large part by the cost of energy, oil coming out of the Gulf, global impact upon the economy, concern that it could lead to a recession. Therefore, the president was looking for an exit from the conflict. And I get that. I understand that. I mean, you got a lot of things you got to measure as president. And I mean, this obviously is having implications far beyond the American, the borders of America and Iran. But we've started something. We've got to finish it.
0: We do. I totally agree with you. We do have to finish it. And I'll tell you one thing that I'm really, I can say, angry about it, is the money that they're going to give them. $300 billion.
1: Right.
0: $300 billion. Well, think about this. They killed thousands of Americans in Iran. I mean, in Iraq.
1: Yeah, they were behind it.
0: They were sending munitions over there that killed all kinds of people because they were the most lethal ones that were on the battlefield. We didn't even have those. And they kept sending them in there, and they killed a bunch of our people. And every time you see somebody that's missing a leg or been burned or something like that, you can almost guarantee that that's what got them. So how about taking some of that money? I know people say that this is crazy, but I'll just say it. Why don't we take some of that money and make life a little easier for the wives and the children of some of those people that were killed or that have lost their limbs and so forth and can't work? How about that? And how about when we went in there to rescue those 52 Americans, you know, I saw four men die that night. Thank God none of them were the Delta Force guys as we stood and prayed before we went.

0: them, or we're doing exactly what we did before, and it'll wind up in the wrong places. Not, it'll wind up in places where we don't want it to be, which would create a threat for us.
1: We've seen that over and over in our foreign policy, especially as we engage militarily. We find, you know, down the road, 10, 15 years down the road, the unintended consequences of the actions that we take. General Jerry Boykin, I want to thank you for joining us. Thank you for being here today. Thank you again for your service to our country.
0: Good being with you.
1: Lieutenant General Jerry Boykin retired after 36 and a half years. All right, folks, I'm going to leave it this way. This is a framework. Next 60 days will determine the outcome, but a lot needs to happen. And this is really something we need to be praying about, praying for the wisdom of our leaders, not to just to try to get a result, but get the right result. And also be praying. I mean, divine intervention for God to move, that we might see not only our ally Israel in a better place, but the Middle East, the United States, and those folks in Iran that want freedom. All right, I leave you with this. Remember, pray, vote, and stand for biblical truth.
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2: Welcome to Bridge Bible Talk. I'm your host, Vince Fernandez, here live in studio with Pastor Robert, ready to answer your questions on the Bible and Christian living. 888-712-7434. That's the number to call us. Talk to us live. Send us in your questions about the Bible, Christian living. 888-712-7434. Pastor Robert, how you doing today?
3: Doing well. Doing very well. And Pastor Lloyd is still recouping. He's doing better. Hopefully we'll have him back tomorrow. But keep praying for him. And so we're here together. Yesterday, Pastor Larry Powers. Today, you and me. And looking forward to another program.
2: Yeah, and we want to jump to an email question. This is a follow-up question that we have not yet been able to fully answer. If you have a question you want to ask us, though, answers@bbtlive.org. That is our email. That's how we got this email as well, answers@bbtlive.org. Send us your question if you don't have the time to call us, but to talk to us live on air, 888-712-7434. This is an email. It's anonymous, though. We don't know who it's from, but it's a follow-up question. It's about the husband-wife baptizing someone in a bathtub. So the question is, can a woman take part in baptizing people? Should I have done that, being a woman? I only read about men baptizing people, and at my church, men baptize people. Does that invalidate the baptism?
3: Well, historically, I mean, church tradition, right? We do have, elders, pastors, when we baptize, we're

0: for one's baptizing. But the Bible doesn't have any clear passage that says that baptism performed by a female is invalid or you have to repeat it. I think the important thing we have to remember is when it comes to baptism, who gives baptism its meaning and authority? It's Jesus, right? It's Christ. So the person standing in the water, it's about his heart. And are they doing this with a pure heart? And so the significance of baptism comes from the obedience that you're showing towards Jesus. You're identifying yourself, right? Not so much of the person doing it for you. And so I would say that, you know, obviously it's something that you don't find in Scripture. If somebody got baptized, I believe this question is it was a married couple, I believe. And so I would say that your baptism was valid.
1: And so there's nothing clearly stating in the Bible, but you would say just according to what we have seen in church history, that's usually something that only the pastors and elders of the church would do. So that we wouldn't recommend necessarily like a baptism ministry that's led solely by women. Right. That's not something that would kind of like be going off of. But there's nothing in the Bible concretely to say.
0: No. Then that's what I'm saying. Historically, you know, when we do baptisms in church, in the ministries of churches and stuff, it's the elders and the deacons and also the pastors and whatnot. But I think Scripture doesn't give us any, you know, I guess, clarity when it comes to who is the one baptizing and the status or the gender of the one administering the actual baptism. It doesn't give us any clear, I guess, guidelines in that. But again, because of the situation, I would say I wouldn't repeat it. If there's a conviction in your heart, then you do that. I mean, this happens even as a Roman Catholic. You know, obviously, when we are baptized as an infant, this is something that we don't understand. And so we do it when we become Christians because it's more meaningful. We understand it. Others will, you know, get baptized and then they feel like, well, I wasn't really walking with the Lord. And so is it wrong to get rebaptized? There's nothing wrong getting rebaptized if you sense that at the time you got baptized, maybe you did it because your parents forced you or you felt compelled to do it out of obligation and you feel like today I'm really walking with Jesus. Is it okay if I do it again? Of course, I wouldn't say no, you can't do that.
1: Well, we hope that answered your question. It was confirmed to us that this was a question sent in by a married couple, so it was a man and woman doing it together.
0: Yeah.
1: But we hope they answered your question. Answers@bbtlive.org. That is our email to send us your question. If you don't have the time to call us, answers@bbtlive.org. But our number to call us, the lines are open, ready to take on your question on the Bible and Christian living, 888-712-7434. That's 888-712-7434. All right, let's go out to South Carolina. Bryson, thank you so much for calling. And how can we help you today?
2: Hey, fellas, how y'all doing today?
0: Good.
2: So I have a question about Genesis. I've recently reread it here in the past few weeks. And I believe it's in Genesis chapter 16. It speaks about how God looks down on his creation and is disappointed in all the sin that we are doing. And I'm pretty sure it says that he regretted his creation. So my question is, you know, God is all knowing. He's perfect. He never makes mistakes. How would someone that is perfect regret something that he created?
0: Good question. When it comes to God creating, obviously, this is something that we see in Scripture when it comes to the fall, you know, in terms of what happened with Adam and Eve and what happened there in violating God's command not to eat of that tree. And so God knew. This is something that God knows because he's God, obviously. And so I don't think that negates anything beyond that in terms of the redemption that God brought through Jesus Christ, because the gospel was given to us there in Genesis chapter 3, verse 15. But the word regret, and I'm going to look this up because I know we get calls on this word. God doesn't regret like we regret. And so that's something that you have to look at the original language and what it means. But God is not like us in terms of, you know, regretting something like we've made a mistake. Why did I do this? And you regret. God doesn't, he does not regret in that way. And so when it comes to that passage, this is something that we look at it, that God basically didn't regret like we do because he doesn't change. Malachi chapter 3, verse 5 says that the Lord, he says, I, the Lord, do not change. And so when it comes to human regret, it comes with new information, failed plans, unintended outcomes. And that's not what God did. And that's not what God said when he says, I regret. This is more of an anthropomorphic term used there in the Hebrew language. that pretty much is trying to communicate something to us as we're reading the scriptures to understand it on our level, that what God did in the sin that came and really made man, like it says in, was it Genesis 6:4, that man's heart was continually

0: mankind. They were so evil and that he sent the flood. And so he started again with Noah and his family, and then he repopulated the earth. I don't know if that helps you out at all, Bryson.
1: Yes, sir. It answered every question I had.
0: Yeah, it's very important for us to understand when we see those words or we read those words, they're anthropomorphic terms. They're for us to understand from a human level, right? On a human level, when it comes to these things. God doesn't regret like you and I regret.
2: Yeah.
0: You know, God doesn't, he's not an emotional wreck, right? When it comes to, ascribing emotions to God, he's not like us. We're fallen. And so when it comes to us dealing with each other here on earth, our feelings and our emotions are everywhere. That's not the God that we serve.
2: Yeah. Bryson, did that answer your question?
1: It does.
2: Awesome. Thank you for calling.
1: Thank you all.
2: And it's a crazy concept too, Pastor Robert, just talking about the depths of God and his emotion,
0: mm-hmm.
2: and how we're created in his image, which is, you know, amazing. You know, that we're different than the angels in all that sense. But it's cool to think of how the way that we feel, even I talk about this sometimes with parents who are having a difficult time with their children. And I say, the love that you have for your child pales in comparison to the love in which that God has for them. And I don't know, it's kind of reassuring in that God's so different than us. But everything he feels it's an interesting topic to talk about how God feels on such a deeper level that we won't understand until we're with him one day.
0: It is true. And I think that's who God is. His love is not even close to the way we love. His love is much deeper. But his love is not, you know, this kind of gushy kind of love, like we feel sorry for somebody or whatnot. And God's love is based on truth. And the Bible says God is love. And so he's not part love. He is love. That's who he is. You know what I'm saying?
2: Yeah. Well, thank you for that call. We appreciate that. 888-712-7434. That's the number to call us. Talk to us live with your question on the Bible, Christian living. Right now we are live on Facebook and on YouTube. If you search us up on either one of those, you can see our live stream. You can leave us a question in the comment section below. So 888-712-7434. That's the number to call us live. All right, let's go out to New Jersey. Ed, thank you for calling. How can we help you today?
3: Hey, guys. Thank you for taking my call.
0: Sure.
2: Thanks for calling.
3: It's a simple question. Do angels sleep?
0: Do angels sleep? I don't think they do. Because angels, we're told very clearly that they're active, they're ministering, they're serving. It doesn't appear that they have a moment where they rest or take a nap. Psalm 103:20, they do his commandments, obeying the voice of his word, it says. The other passage

0: participation in worshiping God. So the Bible doesn't really say anything that they sleep or whatnot, but I think that I would lean towards the other side where they don't sleep. They're active, they're serving, and so this is what I see in Scripture.
1: Does that answer your question, Ed?
2: Yes, actually it does. I was discussing it with a friend, and I'll have to get back with those Scriptures.
0: Absolutely.
2: Thank you, guys.
0: Yeah,
2: thank
0: you're
2: you.
0: Welcome. Yeah. It's a good question. Angels are mysterious.

0: We just don't really know.
1: No, I mean, we sleep now because the body that we're in is a body that's fallen. We get tired. We get sick. So we sleep. We need food to sustain our bodies. All of that's not going to happen in heaven. We're not going to need food to sustain our bodies. We're not going to need rest to recoup ourselves. To, you know what I'm saying? I mean, you have a little, you have a baby. You come here tired every day.
0: I need rest.
1: You need rest.
0: Can you see the bags?
1: Yeah, I do. You're slurring your words too. But we're not gonna experience that type of tiredness. You know, we're going to have a new glorified body.
0: I'm looking forward to that, Robert. That's going to be great. No, but it is also a reassuring thing, though, that this in the same token, the bodies we have now, the difficulties we have, the sicknesses, the wear and the tear, that won't be a thing one day.
1: Mm-mm.
0: And that's reassuring.
1: Yeah, absolutely.
0: You know? Well, Ed, thank you for calling us with your question. This is Bridge Bible Talk. We are live right now on Facebook and on YouTube. Leave us a question in the comment section below. We'll try our best to get to it live during the program. But we also have a number to call, 888-712-7434. But I want to go to Christine. She has a YouTube question. This was put up here a few days ago, or maybe yesterday. This is from YouTube. We are live right now, like I said before. But her question is, can you explain the parables of the talents and the five crowns? I never really thought about trying to earn rewards. Am I not good in competitive? I'm not good in competitive environments.
1: Yeah, it's
0: that's an interesting way to put it.
1: It is. It's a good passage. And I mean, I'm not going to spend, you know, 40 minutes going over the whole passage, but just to make it more concise to what it means. Obviously, it's not something that you do competitive, you know, with the rewards and stuff. I don't think you're going to have a Dove Awards in heaven where everybody's going to be getting a trophy. Hey, this is what I got for doing this. And everybody's sharing their things. That's what happens today, which is kind of funny, I guess. When you have like the GMA Awards and the Dove Awards, the K-Love Awards, giving each other awards
0: for their, I mean,
1: we don't have that with pastors, right? The pastor of the year, it goes to Vin. You know, we don't have that.
0: It wouldn't go to
1: the
0: me.
1: Best sermon. Okay. It sounds weird, doesn't it?
0: Yeah.
1: Listen, I'm not knocking down artists. They're very unique and whatnot. But when it comes to this, this is something that Jesus brought together. The parable of talents, it's really not about comparison or comparing Christians to another Christian. It's about faithfulness, and that's what it really is. One servant received five talents, another two, another one. The master didn't expect the two talent servants to produce what the five talent servants produce. So at the end of the day, it's not about comparing each other's rewards and stuff, and that's what really happens at the end when we all are given rewards. It's God's grace, and I don't think we're going to be in heaven saying, look, Vinny, I got more than you. Look, I got more. You know, it's not going to be like that. It's basically a faithfulness. And Jesus even said, well done, good and faithful servant, right? Didn't he say that? And he welcomes that person in, and that's what will happen with us.
0: Man, anything that we have is just going to be thrown at his feet.
1: And that's exactly what happens in Revelation. The crowns go back to the feet of Christ, doesn't it?
0: Mm-hmm.
1: And so that's the way I see it.
0: Gotcha. Well, Christine, thank you for your question from YouTube. We are live on Facebook and on YouTube. Leave us a question in the comment section below, but 888-712-7434. That's the number to call us and talk to us live. And we do have another Facebook question as well that just came in. This is from Teresa on Facebook. Her question is, I was brought up Catholic my whole life. However, I'm not happy with some of the customs and confession practices. I've been to Israel. I've been becoming closer to our Savior. And lately, I've been listening to more Calvary Chapel preaching, which I'm loving. Why do I feel guilty leaving the Catholic Church?
1: Tradition. A lot of the Catholics that I speak to, especially some that I know today, they have a hard time leaving the Roman Catholic Church because of tradition. They were brought up in the Roman Catholic Church. I could tell you one thing. When I was young, the reason why I didn't leave the Roman Catholic Church is my mom instilled fear in me. And she said, if you change your religion, God will be mad at you. And so I would tell Christians, I believe in the same thing. I believe the same that you believe. And that was my excuse until I really realized, you know, I don't know the Bible. And I learned the Bible, and then I came to Christ and realized that I was a sinner. So, Mike, this is subjective. Obviously, this is not something that I could say it's, you know, making a blanket statement, but I think a lot of Roman Catholics have a hard time because of tradition, and they were brought up, and their parents and grandparents. So they're committed, they're devoted to it. So I would say maybe that could be the issue, that could be the feeling. But at the end of the day, it's what God wants, and God wants us to be born again. That's what Jesus told Nicodemus. You must be born again. Nicodemus was a religious man, a Pharisee, who thought he knew God, and he was missing it. And Jesus made it clear,

0: that Nicodemus, you must be born again. You must be born from above. And praise God that Nicodemus came to faith in Christ.
1: Yeah. Well, thank you, Teresa, for that Facebook question. She just was listening a few minutes ago. She put that question down in the comment section live, and we were able to answer it live. So if you have a question, search us up on Facebook, on YouTube, and leave us your question in the comment section below. But to talk to us live, 888-712-7434. That's the number to call us now with your question on the Bible and Christian living, 888-712-7434. All right, let's go to Fort Lauderdale, Florida. Brian, thank you for calling. How can we help you today?
2: Hi, guys.
0: Hey.
2: Thanks. Love your show.
1: Thanks for calling.
2: I hope this comes out reasonably coherent.
1: Let's
2: so
1: try.
2: I saw some wonderful stuff online. I've been tracking down, kind of looking at Christ, the Logos, the Word, you know, his, you know, being in existence before time began, you know, him being from the bosom of the Father, et cetera, et cetera. So I saw online about a 25-minute piece that went into the Greek and just showed all of the angel of the Lord engagements with men, and how that angel of the Lord seemed to take on, you know, Yahweh, you know, whether it's forgiving sin, whether it's, you know, this ground is holy, take your shoes off. It was very interesting. So looking through the lens of the New Testament, it's super clear and exciting to me that that was Jesus showing up before he came in a manger. And then my question and thought is, I'm very surprised that wasn't more emphasized in the early church when Paul was going around in the book of Acts and going to Berea, going all over the place, and kind of showing, hey, I guess it kind of alludes to it in Hebrews, better than the angels, blah, blah, blah. But maybe you could bridge that gap for me. I'm surprised in the early church that they didn't emphasize Christ being kind of that angel of the Lord or angel of his presence, and how much that is such a nice segue into him really being fully God and fully man. Did that question come out reasonably coherent?
0: Yeah,
1: I understand.
0: There's a few things that come to my mind. I know you said the appearances of angels in the Old Testament. Not every angel appearance in the Old Testament was Christophany. A lot of theophanies. You look at that in the book of Exodus 3, the burning bush. God appearing to Moses, that was a miraculous appearance of God there, and the presence of God. But when it comes to angels in the Old Testament, you see the activity of angels, and you're going to see an entire, you know, flow of activity in the book of Revelation in the end times. God uses angels in the end times. He uses angels at the birth of Christ, absolutely. The angel of the Lord, you know, that speaks as God appearing to man there in the Old Testament. But when it comes to the New Testament, it doesn't emphasize too much of that idea, because Christ already came to earth, and it was Jesus who was bringing forth the gospel, the truth. And so he became the Word, became flesh, according to John chapter 1, verse 14. So instead of appearing indirectly in temporary forms or even talking about those things, you know, Jesus himself, you know, visibly came to this world and walked among us. And the book of Hebrews basically says something very important about angels, that Jesus is better than angels, and he's better than Moses, better than the law. So when it comes to these things, you know, in the New Testament, when it comes to angels, they didn't need to emphasize any of that, because Christ was already there. They were preaching Christ and him crucified. So that's why you don't see much of that in the book of Acts, but you do see some angelic activity there in the book of Acts. But that you don't see it in the epistles. They don't write too much about it. They write about Jesus fulfilling, you know, being the fulfillment of the Old Testament. They write about Jesus resurrecting from the grave. And so their whole focus was on Christ and him crucified.
1: Does that make sense, Brian?
2: It does, yeah. And I was alluding to what you first said, the theophanies, like you said, and Christophanies.
1: Mm-hmm.
2: You know, that was, from what I've understood, I think it's accepted across the board, that was Christ being his kind of messenger there as well. Not all the angels. I'm saying certain ones that were specifically kind of having dialogue where he was, whether it's receiving worship, so my point was more, you know, Christ is Lord, but he's also God in the flesh.
0: Yeah.
2: And that was kind of God in the angelic kind of presence of Christ. You know what I mean? that was more my question. I wasn't trying to emphasize the angels. I was trying to emphasize Christ appearing in the Old Testament, often in the form of the angel of the Lord or the angel of his presence, and how I thought, gosh, man, that seems like low-hanging fruit. I mean,
1: sure.
2: I see it looking through the New Testament. Like, I get super excited. I'm like, it's all true what we believe. You know what I mean?
1: Mm-hmm.
2: I see it all in the Old Testament. And I just wondered why that maybe wasn't more of an emphasis, that Christ was very active in the Old Testament in some of the forms that he took as the angel of his presence.
1: I understand what you're saying, because, you know, it seems like in the Old Testament it's laid out so well and the mystery is revealed, right, with Christ, you know, dying and being the Messiah. And then why aren't they making the connections back to the Old Testament? Because it seems like it's laid out perfectly. But there are some instances. So I want to point out in Hebrews chapter 11, this verse is such an interesting verse. It talks about Moses. And the context is Moses. I'll read verse 25 and 26. It says, he, referring to Moses, chose to be ministered along with the people of God rather to enjoy the fleeting pleasures of sin. And Moses, it says, he regarded disgrace for the sake of Christ as of greater value than the treasures of Egypt,
2: yep,
1: because he was looking forward ahead to his reward. So it's so interesting how he'll say that the author of Hebrews, many think it's Paul, we don't really know, looks at Moses and says he, Moses, regarded disgrace of, you know, not being Egyptian, not being, you know, what he once was, for the betterment of Christ. You know, that's so interesting how Moses was thinking about Christ there. So there has to be something in between there, but the Bible doesn't speak fully clearly to it, is really what we're trying to get to, where there's kind of peering behind the veil a little bit towards it, but it's not a major focus, is really what we're trying to say.
2: Perfect. All right. Well, I thank you so much, guys.
0: Yeah, and you got my wheel spinning too, Brian. You were saying about Jesus, why didn't he bring it forth in the Old Testament? Well, he really did. In John chapter 8, verse 58, he says, before Abraham was, I am.
2: I am.
0: Pointing back to the Old Testament. Then in John chapter 5, verse 39, you search the scriptures if... He says, and it is they that bear witness about me, speaking of the Old Testament. And then the last one is John 8:56. He says, your father Abraham rejoiced that he would see my day. He saw it and was glad. I mean, back and forth. I mean, Jesus is telling the religious leaders, hey, your law there, your Torah is about me. And that's the scriptures. Mm-hmm. And so he didn't say, hey, I was the angel that appeared at the, you know, in front of Abraham. And no, he's saying, you know what? Everything written was about me. And that's what he did.
2: Yeah. Very exciting.
0: All right.
2: Thank you for emphasizing that. Thank you.
0: You got it.
1: Yeah. Thanks for the question, Brian. We appreciate it. Thanks for calling.
2: Take care. Yeah, man. All right. Bye-bye.
1: Bye-bye. 888-712-7434. That's our number to call us live with your question on the Bible and on Christian living. 888-712-7434. The lines are open, ready for your questions. And let's go out to an email question. Our email is answers@bbtlive.org if you don't have the time to call us. This question is from Mary. The question is, does my depression mean that I haven't put enough faith in Jesus? Maybe I'm not saved.
0: That's you know, unfortunately, a lot of people think that way. You know, salvation is not based on our feelings. It's not based on how we feel that all of a sudden we don't feel saved. You know, the Bible never teaches that assurance of salvation is proven by emotional strength or mental health stability. Salvation is based on Christ, not your internal state. And sometimes you may feel like you're not saved, but that may not be true. Obviously, if you're born again, you are saved. John 3:16, whoever believes in him shall not perish but have everlasting life. So, you know, faith is not the absence of struggle. We as Christians struggle. We struggle mentally, emotionally, physically. And so that doesn't really, our salvation is not based on those things, those elements that we struggle and deal with here on this side of heaven.
1: And it's a difficult thing, though. What would you say to someone who, you know, is going through loss? What would you say? Like, this is a maybe natural part of life. You know, you said trials and tribulations are things we're promised. You know, what would you say to someone who's loss of a family member is making them question their faith? And is it genuine, you know?
0: Somebody who lost their family member, I mean, grieving can be, you know, different ways. People grieve different ways, right? It could be a month, could be a year, could be 6 months. Everybody has a certain way of grieving, and I would never judge them and say, well, you should snap out of it.
1: Mm-hmm.
0: And so when somebody goes through a hard time because they lost a loved one, you just pray for them And you remember David. David went up and down emotionally. And, you know, even strong believers, we see in Scripture, they experience deep emotional stress.
1: Jeremiah. Someone comes to mind.
0: The Book of Lamentations, right? A weeping prophet, as we call him. Psalm 42:5, David says, "Why are you downcast, O my soul?" 1 Kings 19:4, Elijah, he says, "It is enough now, Lord, take my life." You know, this is Elijah. Paul, you know, in 2 Corinthians 1:8, we were burdened beyond strength so that we despair life itself. So there are things that as Christians, no matter where you are in your walk, whether you're a strong Christian or you're learning how to be a Christian, we live in a fallen world. It's a broken world, and we are part of that broken world because we are still in a fallen nature, fallen body. And so the depression is not a spiritual failure or like I'm lacking faith. We got to remember that it's something that is mixed with emotion and physical things, and sometimes it could be spiritual. But I would never say that, you know, you losing your faith or you're not saved if you're going through these emotional things, I guess.
1: Yeah. Yeah. Well, thank you for that email question, Mary. We'll be praying for you. You know, it's difficult to be going through that, but have assurance that your current mental state is not what defines your faith in Christ and where you're going when you die. So we hope that encourages you. But we're coming up to our break now. We have about a minute and a half left. 888-712-7434. That's the number to call us with your question now live on air, 888-712-7434. And as we're going to break, we'll start to unpack one of these questions. It's from an email question. We don't have the name. But the question is, can you please define and clarify what is the differences between these words in Psalm 119? What were the implications of following these in the Old Testament? So they mentioned precepts, statutes, laws, judgments, and ways of the Lord.
0: Well, I don't think we're going to get through this in a minute, but some of these words overlap when you look at the definition of some of these words. Psalm 119 uses several different words for God's word, and each highlight, you know, a different aspect of God's word. So the law refers to God's overall instruction and teaching for life. It's the broadest term really used when he talks about the law, and you find that throughout the Psalms. Precepts are God's specific commands, detailed instructions for how his people should live. Statutes are God's established ordinances and decrees, things that he has firmly set in place. Judgments are God's righteous decisions and standards of justice, showing what is right and wrong in his sight. And the ways, when he uses the word ways there in the Hebrew, refers to God's path, the manner of life he calls his people to walk, and the character that he wants them to reflect. So if you put it all together, when you look at Psalm 119, it's really celebrating every aspect of God's word.
1: Mm. Well, we're going to go to our break now. We got about 3 minutes left. We'll come back for that question to finish it off. But BBT, this is BBT, 888-712-7434. Don't go anywhere. We'll be right back.
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1: And we are back from our break here at Bridge Bible Talk. 888-712-7434. 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Talk to us live with your question on the Bible and Christian living. 888-712-7434. We are live right now on Facebook and on YouTube as well. Search us up, Bridge Bible Talk, on either one. Leave us a question in the comment section below. But the lines are open now. Take on your question. 888-712-7434. All right, let's go out to Ruby in California. Ruby, thank you for calling. How can we help you today?
5: Hi, my question, my son and I were talking last night, and we were wondering, I know that it says there will be signs and wonders at the last day. We were just wondering who is going to perform those. I know there's a God of the earth, God of this world, and then God. We were just wondering who is going to perform those miracles.
0: Well, that's a great question. God and Satan. And they're going to be, you know, you're going to see some signs and wonders. But let me explain this here in a moment. Obviously, Satan. Satan is one who is going to perform signs and wonders. It says in 2 Thessalonians 2:9 that with all power and false signs and wonders, his signs are false wonders, which are going to deceive people. Revelation 13:13, the false prophet. This is part of the trio there. You got the dragon, you got the false prophet, and the Antichrist. We say this is the satanic trinity, if you will. It says there in Revelation 13:13 that he's going to perform great signs, even making fire come down from heaven. This is the false prophet. Jesus himself said in Matthew 24:24 that they will show great signs and wonders so as to deceive, if possible, the elect. These are not just tricks. They're spiritually powered signs meant to mislead people away from Christ. So that is what will happen on the side of Satan. He's going to try to deceive people. God will perform his miracles, but his miracles will be true. Revelation chapter 11, there's two witnesses, and he's going to give them power there. They're going to overcome them, but then they're going to come right back to life. And even throughout the whole book of Revelation, there's just incredible signs in the heavens, and God is just pouring out his wrath upon the Christ-rejecting world. So I would say that, you know, this is what's going to happen. Revelation describes the two witnesses. And these miracles from God are true miracles. And unfortunately, it's going to be mixed with his wrath. So this is what will happen at the end times. It will be both Satan himself masquerading as an angel of light, or really, not really that, but more of him bringing forth the signs and wonders that they're going to just deceive people, and where Jesus is going to bring his wrath. God's wrath will be upon the Christian world.
1: And so that verse isn't necessarily referring to Christians and God doing something through Christians amongst people necessarily. That's not what that's saying.
0: The book of the Great Tribulation is the time where God is going to just break loose the heavens, and Satan is going to be judged at the end. But I think that when it comes to the Great Tribulation, there are the 144 witnesses. There are the two witnesses in Revelation 11. So there are people that God is going to use to bring forth the gospel. And there's an angel with the everlasting gospel. It's another sign from heaven that God is going to proclaim the gospel through this angelic being. So it's going to be radical.
1: Well, Ruby, we hope to answer your question. Thanks for calling. 888-712-7434. That's the number to call us live with your question on the Bible and Christian living. 888-712-7434. And next, we have an email question. The email that we have for you is answers@bbtlive.org. Maybe you're working right now. Maybe you're driving. If you're driving, don't send us an email. But when you park, maybe you don't have the time to call us right now. Answers@bbtlive.org. That is our email to send us your question if you don't have the time to give us a call. But right now, lines are open, 888-712-7434. We have another email. This is an anonymous email. We don't know who this is from. But the first question is, it's a three-parter. So the question is, could you comment on the recently announced vote by the Presbyterian Church of USA to require ordained clergy to be in monogamous relationships?
0: I saw an article on this. I don't know much about it, but I know that the reported proposal in the Presbyterian Church USA, it's not primarily so much about the homosexuality situation, but about whether ordained ministers should be explicitly required to practice sexual monogamy and not engage in any type of polygamous relationships. The proposal

0: as a call to marital faithfulness and moral purity.
1: Yeah, and it's crazy how, you know, the verdict about that, right, that they're having to debate if their pastors and people should be, you know, have one person to be with. Meanwhile, that verse you mentioned before, when you break it down, like, plainly in the Greek, it means a one-woman kind of man. I mean, it doesn't get more clear than that. But where comes the line between – is this somewhere where we would, you know, as Christians, where we would say we wouldn't want to be a part of that kind of movement and denomination?
0: Absolutely. Because now they're going outside of the – I would say outside of the box, God's standard for living. So that would become very confusing for any congregant that is part of a church where this is actually happening. And if anyone is part of a church where the church leadership is debating such – black and white area, right? Leave, move on, find a church that holds to biblical standards.
1: Yeah, and the second part of the question has a little bit to do with what you're just saying. The question is, do you see this as another example of the falling away that Scripture warns about, or perhaps a sign pointing towards the return of Christ?
0: You can. I guess you could probably view it as part of the broader apostasy that Scripture warns about, but we should be cautious about identifying any single event as a definite or definitive sign that Christ is returning, like right away, immediately. The Bible teaches that before Christ's return, there will be a significant departure from biblical truth. 1 Timothy 4:1 says this, "Now the Spirit expressly says that in latter times some will depart from the faith." 2 Thessalonians 2:3 says, "Let no one deceive you by any means, for that day will not come unless the falling away comes first." And 2 Timothy 4:3, Paul says, "For the time will come when they will not endure sound doctrine." So when a church or denomination begins to debate or revising teachings that Christians have historically held onto, I would look at that as basically an evidence that this trend is heading in that direction. We're going there.
1: That's what the third part of the question is. It's asking, is this just normal for church history? Is this just another chapter in the book, or is this a sign more so, or is this unprecedented in the life of the church?
0: Well, when you look at the New Testament writers were already confronting false teachers and correcting doctrinal error, people that were compromising in the first century. Every generation has seen movements away from biblical truth. Therefore, while developments like this, the Presbyterian Church fits the pattern Scripture describes, that this is a fallen away. This is, going outside of the biblical mandates of Scripture.
1: Well, we don't have the name for this question, for the email question, but thank you for sending us in your question. We do hope that that was an answer for you. But 888-712-7434, that's the number to call us and talk to us live with your Bible question. Our email, just like the email question we just read, answers@bbtlive.org. That's where you send it so we can get it over here, try to answer it during the program. But 888-712-7434, that's the number to call us live. All right, let's go out to Charles in Poughkeepsie, New York. Thank you for calling, Charles, and how can we help you today?
2: I know the Bible says to be absent in the body is to be present with the Lord. Then it also says the dead in Christ shall rise first. My question is, if when it says to be absent in the body is to be present with the Lord, if we are already present with the Lord, then who is it that's rising from the grave when it says the dead in Christ shall rise first? If we are already with the Lord, how does that work?
0: Yeah, good question. This indicates that when a Christian dies, he or she goes immediately into the presence of Christ. There's no soul sleep or this unconscious state that the Bible teaches at all. Paul also speaks of a future resurrection. 1 Thessalonians 4:16 says that the dead in Christ will rise first. So the question that you ask is, how can both be true? And the answer is that the person is with Christ, but their body remains in the grave awaiting that resurrection, or the glorified body, if you will. And so if you think of it this way, at death, the believer's spirit departs to be with Jesus. The physical body returns to the earth because flesh and blood cannot inherit the kingdom of God. So we are going to be awaiting for that eternal body, that glorified body that actually could enter into eternity. And so Paul describes that in detail in 1 Corinthians 15. The body that is buried is not the body that will be ultimately, that we will ultimately possess. He says in 1 Corinthians 15:44, it is sown a natural body, it is raised a spiritual body. So when the Bible says those that are dead in Christ will rise, it's referring to primarily the resurrection of believers, the bodies

0: that will be, you know, I guess God is going to glorify our bodies.
1: Mm. I'm sure as someone's listening now, the question might be going through their mind. Well, what if my father was a believer, was cremated? Well, what if it's been 1,000 years and Christ has not returned yet? What do you do in those situations where the body is not in a state, a place, maybe in our perspective, that would kind of fit into these verses?
0: We've had that question many times, mm-hmm. and God, who created us from the dust, can also do the same thing. He'll give us that body. There are people that died in the Twin Towers that went down. A lot of them disintegrated. People that are dead, you know, they die in a boat crash or whatever. They're lost in sea. God has the power to resurrect the body. God has the power to glorify.
1: So that's not
0: our bodies.
1: Something to be concerned about.
0: Not at all.
1: Because that's been something in certain sects of Christianity where it's very important to maintain the body in a certain way,
0: right?
1: So that the return of Christ, that they're prepared for it.
0: Right.
1: But that's not a worry that we necessarily need to have.
0: Not at all. Not at all.
1: Gotcha. Well, Charles, thank you for your call. We appreciate it. Sorry we can't hear your feedback, but thank you for giving us a call. But 888-712-7434, that's the number to call us live with your question on the Bible and Christian living. Maybe you had a conversation with a friend recently, family member, over dinner, whatever the case may be, and they asked you a question about God, the Bible, something and you didn't quite know how to answer. Well, our promise is to search the scriptures together with you and try to find the answer to your question. 888-712-7434. That's our number. Call us and talk to us live. Now, let's go out to Andy. This is an email question. His question is, why didn't God give me an answer to my prayers after I finished fasting?
0: Well, fasting is a time of discipline, isn't it? Fasting is where we discipline our bodies. We abstain from food. We abstain from certain things. But we don't fast and go into a fasting mode, to hear God, of course, but we don't demand to hear from God to say, if I don't hear from you, then this fasting was invalid or it was a waste of time. We fast just to meditate on the Lord, to be able to discipline our bodies. And if we get an answer, if we're fasting over a decision, then praise God for that. But if we don't, I wouldn't be mad at God to say, well, why didn't you give me? Because mm-hmm. then my motive is wrong. Why yeah. I went into fasting is just for that.
1: And the preconceived notion is that it's formulaic.
0: Right.
1: Where if I just do this,
0: yep.
1: then therefore I get this result. But do we see that in any kind of relationship in our lives ever? That we're not at least trying not to manipulate?
0: Mm-hmm.
1: We can't do that with the Lord. That's not how that works.
0: It doesn't. And the Bible even says sometimes that our prayers are not answered because we ask amiss. We ask with the wrong heart, with mm-hmm. the wrong motive. So when it comes to God answering our prayers, God will answer our prayer, but it's not according to our time.
1: Yeah.
0: It's according to His time.
1: So could you reiterate again? So if the purpose of fasting is, because this could be just a preconceived notion, right, or a false belief. If the purpose of fasting is not to hear more clearly from God, or at least to put God into a corner so you get an answer, what is the purpose
0: of
1: fasting?
0: It's a refocus. It's a refocus is what it is. You refocus. I know people go into fasting when they want to, let's say, for example, they're going to marry somebody, but I'm going to fast about it. I'm going to pray and fast and wait on the Lord to give me an answer. I mean, that's okay. There's nothing wrong with that. But I think if you go in with it with the intentions of, if I don't hear from God, then, you know, God doesn't like me. He doesn't mm-hmm. love me. Maybe I did it wrong. No, you go in and you discipline yourself. You refocus spiritually. And the Lord will do something in that moment, in that time of fasting. God brings you closer to Him. God encourages
1: Refines you.
0: Exactly. Mm-hmm. And so the same thing if you say, well, if I go to church, you know, God, if I go to church every week, then God, I'm going to get this from you. You know, again, it's transactional. And I think our relationship with God is not supposed to be transactional. I do this, you do this for me. Does that make sense?
1: Yeah. No, that makes sense. Well, we hope to answer your question, Andy. Your email question, answers@bbtlive.org. That is the email to call us with your question on the Bible and Christian living. That's 888-712-7434. That is our phone number as well. And we do want to let you know, we do have all of our past programs on Spotify as well. 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And so that means if you ask a question, you send us an email, but you never heard the answer to the email, we probably did answer it. You just have to go back and search for it. So search our Bridge Bible Talk on Spotify, catch all of our past programs. But to talk to us now, live on air, 888-712-7434. All right, we have a question here, email question. Question is, what boundaries are healthy for a pastor to maintain when offering care or counseling to someone? And this is something, you know, me kind of growing up in a very self-help generation, and amongst my friends, people are always looking to speak their emotions and ask questions and to connect with someone. But we see a lot of times that they become codependent on these, on their counselor, on this person, and they become their everything. And as pastors, we have that role of counselor often. What are the healthy boundaries that you would say for us to keep between us and the congregant, the person that we're helping through a situation?
0: There's so many boundaries that come to my mind. One is, do not be behind closed doors with a female as a pastor, male to female. Have another lady there, or even encourage him to go talk to another lady. It's not like you can't speak to a lady. They come to you, or they just drop by to ask a question or whatever. I'm talking like, well, let's meet for the next month.
1: One-on-one sessions.
0: Yeah, let's make this a trend every week. That I would say, yeah, you got to be careful with that. Other things would be, don't be too personal. You know, I'll go to your house. You know, I'll meet you down here, because again, now you're getting in areas where you're outside of accountability. You know, when it comes to counseling. And I mean, there's so many things that I could think of. I mean, what are the ones that you think of?
1: Well, even when it comes to guys, you probably would want to just keep things that you do in the confinements of the church, right? The area that you're in. I mean, I think about it all the time. I do youth ministry, right? So if I'm not going to be texting a girl student, it's going to be my wife, myself, and that girl student in text message. And that's just something just to keep everyone safe, and that there's no accusations, you know, ever to be said. And if you're not married, well, then you just go and get one of your lady leaders or your sister or something like that. I think that's something there, too. But also, you know, when I saw this question, we have to make sure that we're placing – that we're not in the driver's seat of their healing, but that we're constantly pointing this person to Christ. Because this is where, you know, you can get a little cultish at times.
0: Yeah.
1: You got to go to the pastor. He's the one who's going to, you know, I went to this pastor and he really helped me with this thing. And, you know, he really got me through this. And it's like, sometimes that was, you know, maybe that just happened and it was, and you had a good, you know, conversation with someone. But to point it towards Christ and say, I wasn't the one who did anything, right? I point you to Scripture. And he's the, Christ is the one who's changed you and saved you. That it could be, I guess, tempting to take the glory, you know?
0: Right.
1: But then how do we counteract that? It's like, no, it's Christ. It's always Christ, pointing them to Christ. So that's what came to mind.
0: Well, that's a key. That's a goal. That's the end goal, is for their walk with Jesus, right? That's why we do. When we counsel somebody, we encourage them, we help them. We have Christ in mind, because we know that Christ is the one who can mend relationships. Christ is the one who can bring hope. And so Christ can bring mental stability. And so we think of Christ when we enter into any type of counseling. But
1: And also the one thing to add, and you can agree, disagree, tell me, but to put to have an end date in mind when it comes to your meeting with someone, because we don't want it to be the thing where that could become a little codependent at times where, you know, oh, I have to continue to meet with you. You're the only reason why I've gotten past this. It's like, no, like you're an adult and you have Jesus Christ, right? There can come a time to end this relation, this kind of like counselee relationship, but to have no end date on it would almost never give an end goal, you know? And it's just, oh, this is always how it's going to be. And you want to give people that idea that it's never going to end.
0: I think if it turns into a discipleship, I think that's okay. But even in discipleship, discipling somebody, eventually they're going to take off and fly.
1: And it's going to change.
0: It's going to change. If it's a counseling situation where they're going through some deep mental issues, we can only go so far with that as well. And so now we direct them to a professional biblical counselor that will spend time. That's going to cost money, but it's outside of our scope of ministry, if you will, if it gets really deep.
1: And that could be something else too to take into mind, is in regards to a boundary where you can, where you look at it and you'd say, yeah, this is a little bit above my pay grade. I think you need someone who can spend more time on this, right? And pastors should be trained in counseling to be able to handle most situations. Sure. But there's some where you look at it and it's like, I just don't have the time to give to this. But here's this amazing godly person who doesn't attend our church, or maybe does, and you know, but this person that I know and this organization that I trust.
0: Absolutely.
1: But thank you for that question. We don't have a name for that question, but we're coming down to the end of the program. We're going straight out to South Carolina. Paul, thank you for calling. What question do you have for us?
2: Well, thank you very much for taking my call, and bless you both. My question concerns different faiths within Christianity. I was raised as a Lutheran in a Lutheran church up in Bronx, New York. and was baptized, made my communion, confirmation, very active in the church, taught Sunday school, did readings, very much involved with my faith. Some years later, as we grow up and our families go our different ways, my sister, who was also raised in the same church, married a Catholic gentleman and wound up converting to Catholicism. And sometime afterwards, I was visiting and went to Sunday Mass with their family and went up like we do and received the blood and body of our Lord. And after we went home, we were sitting around the kitchen counter and had a conversation about this, that, and the other. And it came up that she said that had her priests, fathers in her Catholic church known that I was not Catholic, they wouldn't have served me. And I was a little taken aback. And my initial thought and my still thought, and this is why I'm calling to get maybe somebody else's thought, is it's our Jesus Christ who died for our sins, not yours, not mine, and surely not the priests. And I didn't agree with her, and I don't always agree with people in my family, but I surely took a stand on that. And I didn't think her faith trumped my faith or anything like that, because it was the same God,
1: hey, Paul,
2: and the same Lord and Savior.
1: Hey, Paul, we have 1 minute left. We want to answer your question, but I think we got the gist of it, okay?
2: Up right there.
0: Yeah. Well, you know, Paul, obviously when it comes to communion, it's biblical. And Jesus said, do this in remembrance of me. And your situation, what you're looking at, this is more of the traditional approach to communion within the Roman Catholic Church. Because if you're not a member of the Roman Catholic Church, the reason why they rejected you, or they said they would have not served you because you're not a member. And so this is, again, this is an institution, a man-made tradition. If you're not a member, you can't do this or that. But you got the right understanding that communion is biblical. Communion is about Christ. It's about remembering, you know, what he did for us. Luke chapter 22, verse 19 states that. And we see that the early church continued this practice in Acts 2:42 and 1 Corinthians 11. So I agree with you that, yeah, that communion is about Christ. It's not about, a religion or about a denomination telling me you take it or you can't take it.
1: Yeah.
0: Sorry, we ran out of time. I could have had more.
1: Well, Paul, give us a call back. We'd love to answer it more fully, but thank you for calling. And that's all the time we have for Bridge Bible Talk. Our number is 888-712-7434. We are live Mondays through Thursdays, but Friday is a repeat of the best of Bridge Bible Talk. But that's all the time we have for you today. Thank you for calling, and God bless.
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0: the power demonstrated on Resurrection Sunday was not only a power to produce faith where it didn't exist, and a power to transform lives, but listen, it's also a power to save. 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
1: Our entire faith is built on the resurrection of Jesus. And with it, nothing we believe about the Bible or the God who inspired it matters. As Pastor Jim examines John's account of this miraculous, world-changing event in today's message,

0: He'll remind us that the story doesn't end with our hearts. Jesus' final words before ascending to heaven were for his disciples to carry his message to the ends of the earth. We join in that calling when we accept him as our Lord and Savior. Now, here's Pastor Jim in the book of John, chapter 20, with today's edition of Step by Step.
1: Buildings actually shake. They actually move. I'd never tried it, but I imagine if I gathered together all of my friends and we went down to the local grocery store and we surrounded the grocery store and we all just began to push on it as hard as we could. I don't think we could get that building to move, and certainly we couldn't get objects to fall off of the shelves. But when I worked as a butcher in a grocery store and an earthquake happened and that whole building shook, And items up and down the aisles began falling off the shelves and crashing in the aisles below. And it didn't just shake that one building. It was an expanse that took place. If it were here, it would be like shaking took place from Coco to Jupiter, from Vero to Okeechobee. The great power of nature. But listen, this power on display here is a power so much greater than the power of nature. Because man's power and nature's power might be able to destroy, might be able to take life, but this is a power that brought the dead back to life. It's the power that raised Christ from the dead. Now, this power that's such a tremendous display, as the women come to the tomb, they notice that the tomb has been opened. The stone that would have weighed more than 2 tons had been taken away from the entrance of the tomb, and that the body of Jesus was gone, and they later discovered that he had risen. And this great power is on display as Christ is risen from the dead. But you know, we might think to ourselves, what does that have to do with me? How does that affect my life? Years ago, when Christy and I were first married, we, like so many young couples, were dirt poor. That's hyperbole. We had next to nothing. We ate dinner at least 3 times a week at her parents' house, and the leftovers sustained us a couple more days of the week. But on one of those lay days, I was at home, Christy was not there, and I remember just being exhausted. I was laying on the floor of our home, not because we didn't have a couch, just because it was super uncomfortable. And I'm laying there on the floor, and I'm tired, and I'm hungry, and I'm broke. And our house, there just wasn't much there. I'm sure if you were creative, there were some ingredients, and from those ingredients, you might be able to make food, but I'm not creative. And I'm just laying there too tired to do anything about it. I turned the television on, and this was back in the day when TV determined what you watched. You couldn't search and find what you wanted. You were stuck with what came on. And a show came on, it was called Lifestyles of the Rich and Famous. You remember that? And the host of it, his name, listen, was Robin Leach. What a great name. So, and I'm sitting there watching, and this episode is focusing on some prince of a small Middle Eastern nation. This nation rife with oil, and this individual with like storybook kind of wealth. And so they took us to his home. And the entryway, the foyer to his home was larger than my house. It was absolutely ornate. It was beautiful. It was magnificent. And then they began to tell a story about how this individual was going to be visiting Southern California, and he wanted to stay at an exclusive hotel in Beverly Hills. And he actually wanted to stay in the presidential suite of this hotel. The problem was, it was booked at the time that he wanted to be there. So he did what any normal person would do. He bought the hotel, remodeled it, and stayed in the room that he wanted to stay in. And listen, this show came to an end. And I'm, with all of the expression of this man's great wealth, I'm still laying on the carpet just as hungry and just as broke as I was before it started. In other words, the expression of his wealth had no bearing on my life. But when it comes to the resurrection of Jesus, listen again to Paul's words. Paul says that you might know the exceeding greatness of his power, listen, toward us who believe, according to the working of his mighty power, which he worked in Christ when he raised him from the dead. The same power that moved that stone, the same power that put life back into the lifeless body of Jesus, is the same power that's made available to a person who believes in Jesus.

power that put life back into the lifeless body of Jesus is the same power that's made available to a person who believes in Jesus Christ. And listen, that very power is on display in the resurrection account that we read this morning. It's very interesting. We discover that, well, let me back up a step. Paul explained to us what this thing called the gospel is. We know the word gospel. We probably understand it's a word that means good news. It's the message that the first followers of Jesus and the church down through the ages has been given in order to declare to the world. Paul used language and he said, it's like a treasure that's been hidden in us, these earthen vessels, so that people might see its great glory. And this message of the gospel, Paul actually codified it. He narrowed it down. He explained it. He said that I'm declaring to you that which I first received, that Jesus died for our sins according to the scripture, that he was buried, and that he rose again on the third day. There it is, the message of the gospel. And then Paul, writing to the Romans, explained what we need to do when we hear that message. He said, if we will confess with our mouth the Lord Jesus and believe in our heart that God raised him from the dead, he said, we will be saved. The word saved is a word that means to be rescued. It means to be delivered. We're delivered out from under the penalty of sin, and we're rescued into relationship with God. And then Paul went on to say this. He said, it's because with the mouth, confession is made unto righteousness, and with the heart is how we believe unto salvation. And so what's necessary for a person to receive the gospel, they must have faith, and this faith must be applied to Jesus. And it's applied with a confession.

after Jesus. And you know, we read the story of the resurrection there in John. And we see that those who came to the sepulcher, they brought a lot of things with them. The thing they neglected to bring was faith. They didn't believe. We read several times of them saying when they came to the tomb and the tomb was empty, the conclusion that they drew was someone took the body. Jesus had told them he would rise from the dead. He said, destroy this temple. In 3 days, I'll raise it again. They said, how can you rebuild the temple that took 40 years? Jesus was talking about his body, which would rise from the dead 3 days later. He said, as Jonah was 3 days in the belly of the fish, he would be 3 days in the heart of the earth. He told them, he said, I'm going to Jerusalem and I'm going to be betrayed and I'm going to be arrested and I'm going to be condemned and I'm going to be beaten and I'm going to be crucified. And he said, and then 3 days later, I'm going to rise from the dead. But when they arrived on that scene, they came with conclusions. They didn't come with faith. They also came, we read of Mary. Mary came with love, or at least

to say that this is somewhat of a misguided affection for two reasons. One reason is that Jesus had told them that he would rise again and that he expected not affection, feelings of warmth from them, but he expected belief in him. And the second reason is

People say, well, I love Jesus. You have a misguided affection. What Jesus wants from you, he wants your love, no doubt. But listen, your warm feelings towards Jesus is not what he's asking of you. What he's asking of you is the confession.

transform a life. The hero of the resurrection story is obviously Jesus. He's the one that rises from the dead. But one of the main characters in the story is this woman, Mary Magdalene. Mary from Magdala. And we learn twice in the gospel narrative, we learn that Mary is a woman who had been delivered from being possessed by seven demons. This woman, we don't read of the encounter. We don't have that.

resurrection morning. Something so profound that it changed the lives of these individuals whose lives ended up changing the face of the world. If it wasn't the resurrection, what was it? They were transformed. There was a man in the mid part of the 20th century, a pastor, an author, tremendous ministry while he was alive. Still, his writing has a wonderful impact upon the church today. His name is Henry Ironside. And in his early years of ministry, Ironside was part of the Salvation Army. It's back in the day when the focus of the Salvation Army was going into the inner cities with the message of the gospel. They would bring their Salvation Army brass band, and they would play, and crowds would draw, and then individuals would come up, and they would just tell their story of how they met Jesus, and Jesus changed their life. Well, after moving on from his ministry with the Salvation Army, he was serving the Lord in San Francisco. Went for a walk one day, and in one of the more difficult parts of the city, he heard the sound of music. And he walked, and sure enough, it was the Salvation Army band, and they were having an outreach. And so he made his way through the hundreds of people in the crowd, and someone on the stage recognized him and asked him if he would come to the stage. So he came up and he began to tell his story about how he met Jesus and how Jesus had transformed his life. When a man passed a note forward, they handed it to him and he opened it up. And a note was from a man. He was a well-known agnostic. For all practical purposes, he was an atheist, and he was on a circuit going from Washington all the way down the west coast of the United States, gathering people together and basically speaking against the message of Christianity. And this individual, he was challenging Mr. Ironside to a debate. He said, at the university here, we'll gather together in the science hall and we'll have this debate. And so Ironside turned to him and he said, I have a previous engagement, but I will cancel it, and I will have this debate with you on one condition. And that condition is that you go out and you find one person whose life was wrecked, one person who had been overcome by their demons, one person whose choices in life and what life did to them had absolutely broken their life, and they'd come to one of your meetings. And they heard your message of agnosticism and your anti-Christian message. And responding to that, they were transformed. And they have now become functioning parts of society and declaring your message to others. He said, and I will bring 100 people from this city alone whose lives were in turmoil and met Jesus and were transformed by them. The man denied his initial request to have the debate, knowing that it was impossible for him to find anyone. Something happened that resurrection morning, something that only can be explained by the risen Savior and his power towards anyone who believes as he transformed their life. Finally, and you say, amen. Finally is your favorite word in a sermon. Finally, the power demonstrated on Resurrection Sunday was not only a power to produce faith where it didn't exist and a power to transform lives, but listen, it's also a power to save. A power to save. Each one of the gospel accounts that tell us the resurrection story all include a message for those who have met the risen Christ to take that message to the world. Mark and John's account are the most famous. Jesus in Mark's account is recorded as saying, go into all the world and preach the gospel. Jesus died, was buried, and rose again. Whoever will confess with their mouth and believe in their heart that Christ has been risen from the dead will be saved. He says, go preach that gospel to every creature. In Matthew's account, Jesus says, all power in heaven and in earth has been given to me. You, therefore, go and make disciples of every nation,
teaching them the things I taught.

0: you and baptizing them in the name of the Father, the Son, and the Holy Spirit. In other words, this resurrection message, this message of Jesus being able to produce faith where it wasn't and transform the lives of those who believe, was not limited to the handful of people that made it into that garden that Sunday morning. But it's a message for all people in all ages.
1: 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Keep up with our latest happenings no matter where you are. 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
1: You don't have to go through the veil. 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As a believer, the Bible says the Holy Spirit dwells with us and in us. And that's why Jesus says, I am with you always, even unto the end of the world.
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jump into the message, I had a chance to sit down with Pastor Jack and talk with him about it. Let's get into that. Pastor Jack, here's something that I'm about positive that almost every Christian that's been at it for even a little while.

rapture. Awesome. May it happen tonight. The other thing is death itself. We could, though, the way our government's going, we could be killed by taxes. That's coming. Could be a third thing. Could be a third thing. But the disciple whom you love is now sick. And Jesus makes this radical statement. It's not unto death. Did Jesus not know that Lazarus was going to die? No, he knew. It was not unto permanent death. Lazarus, though he may die, Jesus knows this. Jesus had a plan. I'm going to raise him from the dead. Why?